0: We now present a reading from the Holy Quran.
1: Chapter 31 from verse 14. We have commissioned every man to look after his parents. His mother bears him with one fainting spell after another fainting spell, while his weaning takes 2 years. Thank me as well as your parents. Towards me lies the goal. Yet if either of them should strive to make you associate anything with me, which you have no knowledge about, do not obey them, although you should still keep company with both of them properly during their life in this world. Follow the way of anyone who feels concerned about me. Then to me will be your return, and I shall notify you about whatever you have been doing. My dear son, if there existed the weight of a mustard seed, and it lay in some boulder, in either heaven or earth, God would still bring it forth. God is so gracious, informed. My dear son, keep up prayer. Command what is proper and forbid dishonor. Endure patiently whatever may afflict you, for that shows determination in matters. Do not sneer down your cheek at other men, nor walk brashly around the earth. God does not love every swaggering boaster. Act modestly in the way you walk and lower your voice. The ugliest sound is a donkey's voice. Do you not see how God has harnessed whatever is in heaven and whatever is on earth for you? Chapter 31 from verse 25. If you should ask them who created heaven and earth, they would say, God. Say, praise be to God. However, most of them do not realize it. God owns whatever is in heaven and earth. God is transcendent, praiseworthy. If only the trees on earth were pens, and the inky sea were later on replenished with seven other seas, God's words would never be exhausted. God is powerful, wise. Your creation and your rebirth happen only as with a single soul. God is alert, observant. Have you not seen how God wraps night up in daylight and wraps daylight up in night? He regulates the sun and moon. Each runs along a fixed course. God is informed about anything you do. That is because God is the truth, while anything they appeal to instead of him is false. God is the sublime, the great. Have you not seen ships sailing along at sea because of God's favor, so he may show you some of his signs? In that are signs for every person who is persevering and grateful. Whenever waves cover them like awnings, they appeal to God sincerely. Religion belongs to him. Yet once he delivers them to land, some of them act disinterested. It is only every ungrateful swindler who repudiates our signs. Mankind, heed your Lord and dread the day when no parent will make amends for his child, nor will any offspring make amends in any way for his parent. God's promise is true, so do not let worldly life deceive you, nor even let the deceiver deceive you concerning God. God has knowledge about the hour. He sends down showers and knows whatever wombs contain. Yet no person knows what he will earn tomorrow, nor does any person know in what land he will die. Still, God is aware, informed.
0: We now offer you our next Urdu song called Sarkar ये नाम तुम्हारा।

0: Now, our next reading from the Holy Quran.
1: Chapter 42, from verse 23. The ones who believe and perform honorable deeds will be in parks inside the gardens. They will have anything they wish from their Lord. That will be the great boon. That is what God proclaims to those servants of His who believe and perform honorable deeds. Say, I do not ask you for any payment for it, except affection towards your relatives. We shall add to its fineness for anyone who acquires a fine deed. God is forgiving and appreciative. Or do they say, He made up a lie about God? If God wished, He might seal off your heart. God blots out falsehood and verifies the truth through His own words. He is aware of anything that is on your minds. He is the one who accepts repentance from His servants and overlooks their evil deeds and adds even more for them out of His bounty, while disbelievers will have severe torment. If God were to expand sustenance for His servants, they would act outrageously on earth. But He sends down anything He wishes in due measure. He is informed and observant concerning His worshippers. He is the one who sends down showers after they have lost hope, and scatters His mercy abroad. He is the praiseworthy patron. Among His signs is the creation of heaven and earth, as well as any animals He has propagated in either of them. He is capable of gathering them whenever He wishes. Any disaster that happens to you will occur because of what your own hands have earned. Yet He overlooks a great deal. You will not frustrate anything on earth, nor do you have any patron nor supporter besides God. Among His signs are the vessels that loom up at sea like landmarks. If He so wished, He would hush the wind so they would lie becalmed on its surface. In that are signs for every disciplined, grateful person. Or He would wipe them out because of what they have earned, even though He overlooks a great deal. Yet those who argue about our signs realize they have no escape. Anything you are given is for enjoyment during worldly life, while what God possesses is better and more enduring for those who believe and rely on their Lord, who refrain from the greatest misdeeds and offenses, and forgive. In that are signs for every disciplined, grateful person. Or He would wipe them out because of what they have earned.

0: and whose business is conducted through mutual consultation among themselves, and spend some of what we have provided them with, and who protect themselves whenever any outrage happens to them. The reward for an injury should be an injury proportionate to it. Yet, anyone who overlooks things and becomes reconciled shall receive his payment from God.
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That brings us to the end of this edition of Moments of Oneness. We will be back tomorrow at the same time and hope you will join us for another enlightening collection from a different religion.

Om Sri Sai Ram, humble pranams at the lotus feet of Bhagwan Baba. 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
2: 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Week after week, we try and explore answers for different doubts, questions and confusions. But there's one doubt we all have been spared of, and that is, does God exist or not? We do not realize how very important that is. People who don't have this clarity will be forever in doubt. Is it worth praying? Is someone listening to us? Is it really necessary to be good? So many such basic questions arise, which we all are spared of. The idea that God exists is a basic reference point for most of our further explorations, isn't it? So we all must be grateful for that doubt being made irrelevant in our lives. Well, I know sometimes the boat might rock, but as Swami would say, if only we were to sit and ruminate about our own experiences, objectively, it will not be difficult to be back on firm ground again. More importantly, the knowledge that Swami has so graciously granted us must reflect in the maturity with which we lead our lives and the balance with which we deal with the various situations in our life. With that thought, let's head to the program for this week. Before we head to the question I have lined up for today, permit me to read a very interesting quote. These are words of Thomas Sass. His name is spelled as S-Z-A-S-Z, if at all you want to look up for that. Thomas Sass. He's an Hungarian-American psychiatrist and psychoanalyst. And these are the words of his that I want to quote today. I quote, "Every act of conscious learning requires the willingness to suffer an injury to one's self-esteem. That is why young children, before they are aware of their own self-importance, learn so easily." End of quote. Oh, isn't that a beautiful quote? I really like that one. If we wish to learn anything, or more importantly, wish to improve ourselves in any way, it must start with the acknowledgement that I don't know or there is something lacking in me. Unless we admit we don't know, we will never make attempts to learn, isn't it? So for any form of conscious learning, we must be able to accept that blow to our self-esteem or self-image to start off with. And as the psychiatrist rightly points out, maybe that's why it's so easy for children to learn. They are not aware of their own self-importance, or rather, they have not yet been infected with self-conceit by elders like us. And that is also the reason why as we grow, we find it so difficult to learn. Same is the case with spiritual wisdom too. The process of acquiring the wisdom is actually easy. The toughest part is to unlearn what we have already learned. That's why the spiritual journey starts with a very fundamental question, who am I? We all have answers to this question, but that's the whole problem. We have cartload of answers to this simple question. To understand who we really are, we must first acknowledge that all the answers that we have for this question is actually wrong. We must admit our ignorance and submit to the Guru, and then the Guru can grant the right learning. That's why it is said we must learn to become childlike. So dear listeners, before we head to the question for the week, permit me to read that quote by the Hungarian-American psychoanalyst Thomas Sass one more time. I quote, "Every act of conscious learning requires the willingness to suffer an injury to one's self-esteem. That is why young children, before they are aware of their own self-importance, learn so easily."

0: All right, then. Let's head to the question that we have for this week. The question is from a listener who's been sending us questions quite regularly, Sister Purna from Sharjah. Actually, there are a couple of questions that she sent us, but both are related to each other. I'm going to play the question in the voice of our volunteer, Sister Sumana. We'll listen to the question. I think it's an interesting one. And we'll pray to Swami and try to give an answer to that.
1: Sai Ram, I have two questions. Firstly, can we differentiate our desire and faith? For example, I do not know if it is my desire or faith that my mother will get cured of her walking disability, even when new problems get added to her existing condition. Everybody around me finds me dreaming of something impossible, but when she has some pain or is in suffering, I am not disturbed as others, and I firmly believe that nothing is impossible if Swami wills it. She is very devoted to Swami, and I always feel that Swami is there for her. Is this just a desire, or is it my faith in Swami? Secondly, can we entertain desires that we have for the benefit of others? I sometimes desire that someone else should get the same gifts that I have been blessed with. I don't pray to Swami for my own desires, as all my needs are taken care of by Swami. But I desire for others to have everything that I have been blessed with. Is it good to have such thoughts? Should we try to do something for them, or should we put a ceiling on these desires as well? Thank you.
0: So that's the question, quite an interesting one. It's on the prayers that we make. What is faith and what is really desire? Are we desirous of an outcome, or is it our faith that a certain outcome is going to happen because of our prayer? And as I said, the two questions are related. We'll come to the second question in time, but I think since both are related, in answering one, we will eventually be answering the other two, as we're going to be seeing. Well, all prayers to start with are some form of seeking something from God, right? All prayers are not necessarily some form of seeking something from God. Some of us even pray just to have that few moments of silence and communion with Swami. But any prayer that is a form of seeking, any prayer that is made seeking some particular result, I think is a form of desire, isn't it? I think in spirituality, the word desire feels like a bad word, and I think that's why we don't want to call our prayers as desires. But then it is not necessarily so. It's not like every desire that we entertain is really bad in that sense. Yes, we do have to overcome all our desires, and that's the ultimate goal, and that's the ultimate process in spirituality itself. But it is a slow process nevertheless, and certainly the act of prayer itself helps us to reach there, and we'll see how that happens through prayer. Now, coming back to desires, instead of looking at these as desires, let me try and put it this way. As we go through life, there are multiple possibilities in life, right? And at each stage of life, there are multiple possibilities that are available from that point in time or related to some activities that we are doing. Say, for example, when we are at school or when we are going through the process of education, we could end up with a good career, or we could have a lackluster one. Or I may become very well endowed and have a very comfortable life with very comfortable finances. Or there's a possibility that I may end up struggling to make my ends meet. Right? These are all the possibilities that are right in front of us when we are going through the process of education. Or even when we are going through the process of schooling, let's say we'll consider a more short-term possibility of there is an exam. And when there is an exam, what are the possibilities that are in front of us? I may pass, I may fail, or even if I'm passing, I may just scrape through, or I might comfortably pass, or I might clear with distinction. Right? These are all possibilities that are in front of us. Like this, at every stage, there are multiple outcomes possible in life, in whatever we take up. And most often, we prefer some outcomes more than the others. Well, in the case of exams, it's very clear. I don't think any of us want to fail. All of us want to pass, right? So in some cases like that, there are some possibilities which are clearly our favorites. But most often as we go through life, when there are multiple outcomes possible, we will favor certain outcomes more, or we would want some more than the others. So how do we shift the probability of the outcomes which we like in our favor? The simplest thing is we do it through our action. We do it through karma, right? We do such action that will give us that outcome that we are interested in. So in the case of going through schooling, the student studies hard, the student is supposed to pay attention in class, or when we talk about the career which is available for a person, we talk of a more sustained karma or an appropriate action which is done over a period of time, over many, many years, right? But the basic point is when we have many possibilities in front of us and we favor a few possibilities or one possibility more, we do such action that leads us to getting that outcome that we want, right? So this is the general course in our life. Take for example the problem which is posed by the person who is asking the question itself. The sister who's asked us the question of the mother's health, and I'm sure you are taking her through a medical course and she's being given appropriate medical treatment. So when a person is sick, there is a certain outcome we are looking for, that the person should become completely all right, or the person should get a fair amount of good health at the end of that treatment. And that treatment itself becomes the action that we do to ensure that we get that outcome which we want among the many outcomes that are possible, right? So this is the general pattern in life. This is the general pattern in everything that we undertake in life for achieving something. Of course, the thumb rule is that we must ensure that the outcomes we are seeking are noble and legitimate, and the karma that we perform to tip the possibilities in our favor are also righteous, right? That's basically the definition of dharma itself. And of course, I should not be sitting and wishing that something bad happens to someone, right? Whom I don't like. Even worse is working towards something bad happening to some people, right? At the same time, I cannot indulge in unrighteous acts, even if the ends that I'm looking for is noble in that sense. So this is probably the basic definition of dharma, and is actually a short digression from the point that we're talking of. But I'm just saying that this is how we define karma, dharma, and the outcomes that we want. So let's go back to the idea of prayer. Where does prayer fit into this process that we are undergoing in life day in and day out? When we believe that I can do the best of my action, I can do all that is in my abilities, and all of us involved in that particular situation can do the best that we can, put in the best of our resources that are available, but it may still not be sufficient to give me the possibility that I am seeking. Or we acknowledge that there are a number of factors that are beyond our control, right? There are some factors which are within our control and we can work towards that, but there are so many factors that are beyond our control. It is then that we all turn to God, or in other words, we seek God's grace, because that will give us that extra advantage so that we can push the probability of those possibilities that we want and turn it in our favor, right? That's why we turn to God. And Swami would say that. He would say that God's grace is like the grace marks that we get from our teachers in our exam, right? When we have done the best we can, we've written the answers, but we are just falling short of clearing that exam, or we are stuck up in a grade where if we get two more marks, we can go to the next grade. So the teacher will look at a paper and say, okay, you know, I can give you this. Or you could even go to the teacher and plead, ask her or him to give you a couple of marks as grace marks, and you can, you know, just tip your luck in your favor in that sense, right? So in that sense, we turn to God, where we acknowledge that all that I can do, which is within my control, is not sufficient to tilt the probability of the possibilities in my favor. So I turn to Swami for His grace so that it can give me that extra advantage, right? But of course, in the course of another answer that I had given, I had mentioned how the nature of Swami's grace actually differs with the nature of our relationship with Swami. That's actually outside the scope of this answer, but maybe in the end, if there is time, I'll repeat what I had mentioned as an answer, but we'll skip that for now. So in that sense, all our prayers are nothing but praying for God to dip the possibilities in our favor. But there's another point that we need to keep in mind. Now, what we seek from God, or what we seek from life in general itself, whatever we desire for, you know, I might seek material wealth, I might seek justice in a certain case, or I might seek health, Or I might say that I don't want all of these worldly things. I want only spiritual wisdom. I want jnana. So whatever we seek, be it a regular desire or be it a prayer, when we make a prayer to Swami, whatever we seek, which is essentially our desire, is what defines our nature. It is what who we are. What I seek is who I am, right? If you're seeking worldly benefits, people look at you as a worldly person. If you're after spiritual goals, you're looked at as a spiritual person. The same is the case when we are making prayers to Swami too. And that's why Lord Krishna tells Arjuna in the Gita that there are four types of devotees, the arthi and artharthi and the jignasu, right? He says the arthi is one who is looking for welfare, and artharthi is the one who is asking for wealth, and jignasu is the one who is seeking for jnana. So based on what a person is seeking from God, that defines his nature, that defines her nature, right? So that is the basic idea of prayer itself. Prayer is a form of seeking. Any form of seeking is nothing but there are multiple possibilities and we want a certain possibility or a certain set of possibilities in our favor. And that is nothing but a different form of desire. We want something more than we want other things. Or we want something and we don't want something else, and that's what is desire. And any prayer that's a form of seeking is actually a form of desire. Not necessarily a bad thing, but that's what is the nature of that desire. Now, where does faith fit into all of this? Before faith and prayer, probably we'll look at faith even when it comes to the mundane efforts that we do or the actions that we perform. If I'm not convinced that by me putting efforts, I am going to get the desired outcome that I want, why would I take the trouble of putting that effort in that particular situation, right? If I'm acting and believing that my action is going to give me what I'm seeking, it's only then I'm going to be putting that action into that particular situation, isn't that? So in a sense, faith is far more fundamental and faith and prayer comes later, but we need that kind of confidence in the idea that what I'm doing will give me the results that I'm seeking. Swami would say this, you know, why do people not stick to a righteous path? Why is dharma declining in the world? Swami would say that it's because people's faith in dharma is declining. People are not sure if they do the right thing, they will get the appropriate results. So faith is nothing but confidence that the method that I'm adopting will give me the desired results, right? That's basically what faith is. If not 100% confidence, I should at least have a little bit, and you know, maybe it'll give me the results that I'm wanting. If I'm 100% convinced that it is not going to give me the results, then why would I even bother considering doing that work, right? Or consider putting in that action. Now apply this idea of confidence and surety to prayer. What is the concept of faith when it comes to prayer? When we talk of prayer, faith is nothing but the confidence that God can sort out the problem that I'm stuck up in, right? Like in your case, whatever the doctors may say, however bleak the situation might appear, is absolutely nothing that is beyond Swami's abilities, right? It's nothing like, well, till this point Swami can handle, till these many, you know, complications come, Swami can handle. But if it goes off to, you know, a multiple organ disorder, Swami can't handle. Or if it is a medical condition related to paralysis, then Swami cannot handle. There's nothing like that. There is no point beyond which Swami cannot come and sort out the things, right? And when you are praying to Swami, and like as you pointed out, you know, however much the doctors might come and give you discouraging news about your mother's health, you always feel that whatever is the situation, if Swami wishes to step in, then he can sort out everything in one moment. That confidence in Swami's ability is actually faith. It might appear like, you know, who doesn't have that confidence in Swami? But actually, many of us, if we are in such situations, if we look at ourselves, if we look at what we're thinking, actually speaking, that faith is lacking or is wanting in many senses, right? And the very fact that there is no point beyond which God's grace cannot come and rescue us is the reason why we always say this, that living with God is endless hope. And we've seen that with Swami and the kind of miracles that Swami has performed, especially in the field of medicine. I mean, we're talking about what amount of medical complications can Swami step in and sort out the thing. But we've seen Swami even stepping in after a person has actually been declared dead and has actually been written off as no more alive, Swami coming and restructuring that person. So there is no point at which you can say that, you know, beyond this, Swami cannot help, right? And that is what Swami would keep saying, even to our students. Swami would often say that, that dridha mind namakam, Swami would say, that kind of firm faith that Swami can do, right? And when we make a prayer, that faith is absolutely essential. And I don't know, I think I might have narrated this incident where sometimes, you know, when we are speaking to Swami, we use the wrong words. And sometimes when students are telling Swami, they would by mistake say, if Swami can, if Swami does this thing, or, you know, Swami ku veelaithe, in Telugu we say that, if it is possible for Swami, you know, Swami should cure my parents or cure my mother, or, you know, do this for me. And Swami would be very quick to point out that, and he says, what do you mean by if Swami can? And if that is the amount of faith that you have, then your prayer becomes quite ineffective, right? So that faith that Swami can do, as you are saying that, you know, everybody else has given up, but you feel that Swami can still do miracles and Swami can bring her back to absolute health. Yes, that 100% confidence that come what may, let the doctor say whatever they want, you know, Swami can cure her in a trice. That is indeed your faith in Swami. But the question is, so is this the end of the process? So at least in the path of devotion, the absolute faith is considered to be the ultimate thing to have. So if this is faith, then is this the end of the process? Is this the end of the journey? As I mentioned briefly in the beginning, we have to head towards a desireless state. And when I say that any form of prayer which is seeking any possibility over other possibility is actually an expression of prayer, then even though you are having faith after making the prayer, the very fact that we are making a prayer suggests that there is still a desire. And if there is a desire, we have not yet reached that desireless state. One thing which happens in this process of making a prayer and seeking something from Swami is many times when we pray for something, we may not have the doubt whether Swami can grant it or not, whether Swami can settle the problem or not, or can sort out the issue or not. But we doubt if we deserve it, right? That's one of the doubts which most of us have. Or more than whether we deserve it or not, sometimes we are, I think, wise enough to think that if Swami thinks that this is not the right thing for me, or maybe Swami thinks that this is not the right thing for me to have at this moment, right? That's a thought which sometimes comes to us. We are wise enough to think that way. When that thought occurs, you know, we feel that, you know, if I'm supposed to get it, if it's good for me, then Swami will give it to me. So that does not mean that our desires are completely gone, but, you know, we will still work for it. Let's say, you know, I'm looking for a certain occurrence in my future. I will work for it. I will put karma relating to that, or which will lead to that. I will also pray hard, but after having made my effort and after having prayed, I'll say, Swami, now it's up to you. You know what is best, right? So in such a case, though we know that we want one particular outcome more than the others, we acknowledge that maybe our understanding of what is best for us could be flawed, right? We make an acknowledgement that I am looking at this and saying that if I have this, my life will be in the right course. But maybe my understanding is flawed. Maybe I'm too short-sighted to think that this is the right thing for me in this particular lifetime. So we, in that sense, we acknowledge that when Swami gives or when Swami refuses to give, Swami is doing it out of a higher wisdom. So I feel that is actually the next level of faith itself. If we could say that this is faith of one level and that's the faith of another level, where I not only have the faith that Swami can grant what I seek, but I also have the faith that if Swami chooses not to grant my wish, then he must surely have a very good reason for that. So in this stage, though my desire still exists, I tend to be a little detached towards my desires as such, right? More like, you know, I say I want this to happen in my life. So that is a possibility that I want. I work for it. I also pray for it. But if Swami doesn't grant it, that possibility is also acceptable to me. I hope you're getting the drift of what I'm trying to say. I want a certain thing. I'm looking for a certain possibility to happen. And if Swami chooses not to bless me with that because I made a prayer to Swami and Swami can grant it to me if he wishes, then which means that the other possibility of me not having that is what Swami chooses for me, and that is also acceptable to me. So when all outcomes start becoming acceptable, what does that do to me? It makes me slowly lose my attachment to my desires, isn't it? Right? So when all outcomes start becoming acceptable, we begin to let go of our desires slowly. It of course does not happen instantly as soon as we come to Swami. It does not happen as soon as we make a prayer. It does not happen. And sometimes some desires are easy to let go. Some other desires are difficult to let go, especially in cases where we are more attached when it comes to our children, when it comes to our parents, where there is more attachment. I think a couple of weeks back we spoke about how the idea of separation and attachment, how it is related to each other. So when it comes to cases where we are more attached, it's very difficult to let go of our desires. But a lot of these small desires, and especially worldly desires, we tend to let go of much, much more easily through this process. Where we want it, we work for it, we pray for it, but then we eventually say that, you know what, I'm not too sure if this is the right thing for me to have. So let Swami decide, right? So I do whatever I'm supposed to do, but I acknowledge that my understanding may not be as good. And I also acknowledge that Swami's wisdom is definitely something that I can live by. So let Swami decide, right? So finally, we come to a point where there is nothing really to ask. Through this entire journey, which I am saying, of prayer making us lose our grip over our desires or making us lose our attachment to our desires, it eventually brings us to the point where there is actually nothing to ask. For example, let's say that I am a poor man and I am praying to Swami that I want to become rich. So if I start strongly believing that, you know, if Swami answers my prayer or if Swami chooses not to answer my prayer, both are acceptable to me because I believe that Swami knows what is best for me. So in that case, I want to be rich. I will be happy if I am rich. But right now I am poor, and maybe Swami wants me to be poor, right? If Swami doesn't answer my prayer, I'm going to remain to be poor. And if what Swami chooses is acceptable to me, it means the state in which I am right now is acceptable to me, right? I hope you're understanding where I'm getting. So if I'm looking for something to happen to me in future and I'm praying to Swami for that, and if I believe that Swami chooses that that is not the right thing for me and does not grant that to me, which means the situation I am in right now is acceptable to me, right? I'm talking about future having something and right now when I'm not having that particular blessing which I'm seeking, right? In other words, there is perfect acceptance of the present. And there is perfect in my prayer, I'm going to remain to be poor. And if what Swami chooses is acceptable to me, the state in which I am right now is acceptable to me. Right? I hope you understand what I'm getting. So if I'm looking for something to happen to me in future and I'm praying to Swami for that, and if I believe that Swami chooses that

can be in that attitude always, then where is the question of me desiring for anything, right? So that way, I think we will eventually get to the point where we say there is nothing to ask Swami, because Swami knows what is best. And right now he's doing for me what is perfect, what is the best for me. And the next moment too, he's actually doing what is best for me, what is perfect for me. So when we talk of faith, as I was saying, the way I look at it, I think there are two distinct steps in this process of having faith in Swami. One is faith in Swami's grace that Swami can solve any of my problems. However insurmountable they may appear, Swami can solve that problem. Right? In other words, it is faith in Swami's omnipotence or his all-powerful abilities, right? But the next level in that faith is the faith in Swami's omniscience, or rather Swami's wisdom, saying that Swami knows what is best and he is doing it to me right now. Right now what is happening in my life is the right thing that needs to be happening to me, right? So perfect faith is nothing but knowing that whatever is happening right now is the most perfect thing to happen. So the present is perfect as it is. And this attitude we hold on to whatever happens in our life. It's easy to hold on to that when life is in a plateau where nothing up and down is happening. But it becomes more difficult when there are tribulations happening in our life or unpleasant things happening in our life. But when we are able to hold on to this idea through this process, which I said, you know, the first process is we do action trying to achieve what we want. But when we bring Swami into the picture, when we bring God into the equation, we are acknowledging that my actions alone are not enough. And there are so many factors which are beyond my control. So I'm turning to Swami. So we are, in a sense, acknowledging our inabilities. That's why Swami would often say that prayer is meant to make us humble. Because the moment we acknowledge that I'm not powerful enough to achieve whatever I want, purely through my actions, we are acknowledging our humility. I mean, we are becoming humble in that process. And the first level of faith, as I said, is we pray to Swami. We believe that Swami can sort out whatever problem I am in. But at the same time, the next level of faith is we say that, you know, Swami, I've done whatever I can. I'm praying to you, but you know what is best. So I'll accept whatever is your will. So when we go to that state, I think eventually we let go of our desires. We become less attached to our desires. And finally come to a point where there is nothing really to seek, because we feel that, you know, today I'm a poor man. I'm a poor man because Swami wanted me to remain poor. And Swami has chosen this Swami. It's acceptable for me. So there is nothing to really ask in that sense. Well, the question will come like, what happens to actions after that? Will we stop doing any actions at all? Because as I said, actions are invariably investments that we make to tip possibilities in our favor. I'll come to that. And hopefully we'll have time to explain that. We'll come to that eventually. But this is what it is. And that's actually an interesting idea of, that explains why Krishna said that there are four types of devotees, and they are Arthi, Artharthi, Jignasu and Jnani. Right? See, if you're going to categorize devotees based on what they seek, then it should be, you know, the one who is seeking for wealth, one who is seeking for comforts, and one is seeking for knowledge, and one who is not seeking at all. Right? So the fourth category of people should be actually the desireless one. You know, Krishna should have thought of some name which suggests that the fourth category is the desireless devotees. But he gives the label called Jnani, or the wise one, or the knowledgeable one. So what is that knowledge that they are characterized by? This knowledge that the present is perfect and I don't need to seek anything more than this. This present is perfect, the next moment is perfect, and every subsequent moment is perfect in itself. There's nothing to seek. That knowledge, the one who is endowed with that knowledge, the one who loves God with that perfect faith, is the one who is a Jnani, right? He does not have even the necessity to seek spiritual wisdom from God. So that is the knowledge that he's endowed with, right? That's probably the answer to the first question. You know, when we make a prayer to Swami, yes, it is a form of desire, but we don't have to look at everything as, oh, it's a desire and it's bad. And yes, we have to become desireless, but it's not a switch that we can turn on and we can become desireless. It doesn't happen that way. And that's why this process of prayer itself can get us to that state where we eventually become desireless, where we let go of our desires and we come to a point where we have no necessity for desires at all. Now, coming to the next part of your question, which is about, is it okay to pray for others?

0: I think almost all that I explained about the prayer that we make for something that we want is pretty much applicable to when we think of making a prayer for others, right? But before that, answering that question straight away, is it right or wrong to pray for others? I think it's absolutely right. Of course, it is a good thing that we pray for others. Well, isn't that the reason why Swami makes us chant Samasta Loka Sukhino Bhavantu every time there is a bhajan session, and every day in Prashanti Nilayam we would do that? And when Swami was physically in front of us, when he would chant that, you know, you could make out that Swami would make gestures with his hand which suggest that he's actually accepting that prayer, and you know, he would bless at that moment when we are chanting, you know, Loka Samasta earlier or Samasta Loka in the later years. So definitely it is the right thing to do. To be able to pray for everybody else and to pray for all is the right thing to do. There's no doubt about that. And the reason that praying for others is good is what I explained as the first point when I was talking about prayer itself, right? Because what we seek defines who we are, right? And that's what prayer also becomes a very, very good definition of who we are. So if instead of seeking my own happiness, instead of seeking my own welfare, if I have the maturity to seek for others also, well, that does show my broad-heartedness and that does show my selflessness, isn't it? So in that sense, it is definitely the right thing to do, that the ability to pray for everybody else and the pray, and, you know, as we often say, that's like the basic idea of goodness itself. What I seek for myself, I seek for others too. So in fact, Swami would, in fact, encourage this attitude in us when we, especially when we were students. I think just a couple of weeks back, I happened to meet one old student who was from the primary school, and he was narrating this very simple but beautiful incident. And he was saying how Swami inculcated this attitude of thinking of others' welfare and, you know, seeking for everyone, the idea of unity in them when they were small children. I think this must have been when they were in the fourth or fifth standard or something like that, or, you know, some one of those lower classes. And the primary school children were sitting there for Swami's darshan. Swami had gone inside for interview when he came out. It's a sight that we've all seen, and very, very fond sight. Swami would very casually walk up to the primary school block, and Swami would pick up some student and speak something to him. So when Swami went up to the primary school student's block that day, one of the boys got up and, you know, went up to Swami, and very, very clearly and very categorically, he made a prayer to Swami. It's almost like he went and demanded from Swami for this prayer that he was making. Very clearly and very in simple words, he went and told Swami, "Swami, today we have a maths exam. It's a very difficult exam. So we want Swami's blessings, you know, and I want Swami's prasadam for my entire class." Right? This is what this boy is, you know, literally like a three-step prayer that he made. He went up to Swami and said, "Swami, there is a maths exam today. The maths exam is very tough. I want prasadam, and I want prasadam for all my brothers in my class." And when he completed this prayer, when he said that I want for everybody in my class, the boys who were there could really see that Swami's face lit up. Swami was so happy that this boy was not praying for himself, but praying for the entire class. So Swami made this little boy, you know, cup his hands. Like when you're receiving some, you know, teertham or something like that, Swami made him cup his hands like that. And Swami waved his hand and materialized a copious amount of vibhuti, filled his palm, a mound of vibhuti in his palm. And Swami told, "You go around and give all your classmates." And Swami stood there as this boy went around giving all his classmates that vibhuti. So this brother who was sharing this incident to me, you know, he said it was such a powerful message that Swami was giving, that when you are in that state where you not only seek for yourself, but you're seeking for others too. And Swami really encouraged that. Swami said that, you know, that's the right attitude to have, that you should always think of others too. And it's understandable that we are not going to overcome our desires just like that. But as long as we have desires, Swami would say that, you know, you move from I to we, from we to he. I think that's one of the topics that we were speaking about this afternoon as part of the satsang we are doing on that book, where Swami makes this clear progress that we are supposed to do. From seeking for ourselves, we think of us as a part of a larger group. And Swami would say that if you wish for the benefit of all, you're also part of society and you will also benefit. There's no way that you're going to be left out when you're going to pray for others. So Swami would always encourage this idea of praying for everybody. But of course, when it came to physically asking Swami, there was another aspect that Swami would warn us about. I think that is also important to keep in our mind. The feeling that I will ask Swami on behalf of others, right? Especially this was the thing when Swami was physically accessible. Because, you know, Swami would sometimes get upset and say, you know, Nuemi messenger, Swami will ask. You know, if you go and ask, Swami, this person is not well, you know, please Swami do this. Sometimes Swami will bless, because many times what would happen is some students would be unwell in the hostel and some students would ask Swami during darshan and Swami would give them prasadam to be given to the boy who is sick in the hostel. But sometimes Swami would get a little upset and say, are you a messenger? Why are you coming and asking for others? That is because at some point we might get this idea that I have more access to Swami than others and I am asking on behalf of others, right? And this may happen even in our prayers. Just be conscious of that. I'm just making a mention because this is something that Swami also taught us, especially, you know, when we were students. There were a lot of devotees back home who would think that, you know, students are so close to Swami, students get to interact so much with Swami. So when they want to write a letter to Swami, they would write letters and give it to the students whom they know who are in the hostel and they would request them to give it to Swami. And so many times and so many students have shared incidents where, you know, they would hold letters written by others along with the letters that they've written themselves, and Swami would come and pick exactly the letter which the student alone has written and will not take the letters of others. And sometimes Swami will get even upset. Swami would say, Nuenti postmaster, you're getting others' letters and delivering it to me. Swami would say that, why are you carrying others' letters? The reason is Swami always encouraged that idea that you can pray and Swami will listen. You don't need anybody else to pray on your behalf. So that's one thing that we need to keep in our mind in case we feel that, oh, you know, if I pray to Swami, Swami listens, so let me pray for others. If at all that thought happens to crop up in our mind, just be aware that that is something that Swami does not agree. But otherwise, praying for others is definitely the right thing to do, right? The attitude that we wish well for others is absolutely not wrong. We can never say that it is wrong. But just like in when we pray for ourselves, when we pray for others too, we are doing it with the idea that I know what is best. When I'm praying for myself, when I say that Swami, please give me this degree, or Swami, please give me this contract and this job which I'm doing, it is like I'm saying, Swami, I know that this is the right thing for me, so I'm asking you. So when I'm praying for somebody else, I think I'm also saying that, Swami, I know what is best for that person, so I'm asking you, right? And when we cannot be sure of what is good for us, in spite of us being in that situation and knowing all the aspects of that situation, how can we be sure of someone else's situation, right? And how can we be sure what is right for that person? So I'm not saying that praying for others is wrong, but just like how in prayer we were talking about that graduation where we do what needs to be done, we pray to Swami and then we say that, Swami, you know what is best. You do what is the right thing for the, you know, that situation. I think same thing holds good even when it comes to we praying for others. Nothing wrong in praying, but always remember that Swami knows what is best and Swami will give what is the right thing at the right time, right? In fact, there's this very, very beautiful incident which Professor Nanjundia would narrate, and I'm sure you must have heard it multiple times on the radio or must have even heard it from him, where once Swami was not talking to some students, something which would happen quite often. Swami would get upset with something the students would have done. So Swami would want to teach them a lesson, so Swami would stop talking to them, Swami would avoid them completely. So this happened one particular time and there were a couple of boys, a group of boys whom Swami was not talking to. And Professor Nanjundia, who was a lecturer at that point in time, these boys came and spoke to him and they said, sir, you know, we are very, very pained. We don't feel like living. Swami is not talking to us and there's no point in us continuing this way. And, you know, they just poured out and they all started crying in front of him and he was so moved. He said, why is Swami treating these boys like this? So he decided that evening that he'll go and speak to Swami. And then he mentioned these boys' names. And he was trying to tell Swami that, Swami, these boys came and spoke to me. They're so very sad that Swami is not talking to them. You know, please speak to them. And Swami's response was, you know, it really pulled the rug from under his feet. Swami asked him, Nanjundia, do you have more compassion than Swami? He asked Professor Nanjundia. Because he said, see, I'm the most compassionate one. And Swami went on to explain, see, my heart is like butter. My heart is so soft. But even for butter to melt, there needs to be a little bit of heat. So Swami is asking him, is it that your heart is even more softer than my heart? That you melt in compassion and you think that Swami is so stone-hearted. Swami is saying that I know what is the right thing. So you don't have to come and ask me for on behalf of others, right? So it's not wrong to seek for others, because as long as we seek for ourselves, it means that our wisdom is not complete. It means that we still have desires. So when we have desires for ourselves, there's nothing wrong in seeking for others. In fact, it would be hypocritical to think that, you know, I know what is best for me, so I'll make my prayers for myself. But when it comes to others, you know, only Swami knows what is good for him or what is good for her. I think that would become a little hypocritical, right? So as long as we have desires for ourselves and we are making prayers to Swami saying that, Swami, I want this because I think this is the right thing for me, there's nothing wrong in praying for others, which is actually just an extension of what we think is right for ourselves, right? So seeking for others is also a form of desire. That's the bottom line that I'm making, right? But if we start with, but we're talking about sealing on desires, I think one part of the question was that, is seeking something for others is also a desire, and sealing on desires means that we have to give up such desires also. Yes, it is a form of desire, but you don't have to start sealing on desires by sealing such desires, right? Especially when Swami speaks about sealing on desires, the first set of desires that we need to put a sealing on are selfish desires, and even among selfish desires, superfluous desires. I think that is what Swami wants us to get rid of first. I already have a car, I want a bigger car. I already have a home, I want a more luxurious home, right? Or things like that. You know, I am perfectly comfortable with what I have, but for no reason we are greedy for more. So Swami would say that start with sealing on such desires. Ask yourself, if you want something, do I really need that? Can I get on with life without that? Do I really need this object? So sealing on desires starts with that. You don't have to start sealing on desires with the noble desires that you have on behalf of others, right? And certainly when it comes to action also is the same thing. Just like how when I have a desire, I put action to achieve that possibility which I am fond of achieving. Same is the case when we are seeing someone in trouble. You know, we want to see that person's pain alleviated. I think we have to do the action which will alleviate that person's pain. And that's what Swami refers to as seva, which is the most important message that Swami wants us to follow, right? So in that sense, yes, it is a form of desire, but you certainly don't have to start sealing on desires from that point. And, you know, you cannot, as I mentioned so many times in the course of this answer already, you cannot wish away desires. You cannot say that having desires is bad, so I'm going to stop having desires. When you say, I want to not have desires, that again becomes a desire. Right? So it's a paradox in itself. So this has to be sublimated slowly, and eventually you say that there's nothing to seek. Swami knows what is best, and Swami is doing what is best, and Swami is doing it right now, and Swami is going to be doing it every moment after this too. That is the ultimate faith, but it will come slowly, and it will come only out of love, right? I started off the program by saying that, you know, we are all so fortunate that the idea that God is something that we have started off with. We don't go back to doubting that. In fact, added to that, we also have this feeling that God is, and God loves us too, right? We don't think of God as some superhuman being who's just sitting up in heavens and overlooking things. We also believe that God loves us, and we love God, and God loves us in return, right? And that is why I made a mention that the nature of our relationship with God also decides the nature of His grace. Because when I think of Swami as somebody who can, you know, I've done all that I can do and I want a certain outcome and I go to Swami, it is like I'm bringing in Swami only in the last moment as a contingency plan. Like, you know, I've done whatever I can, but let's ensure that nothing fails. So if we go to God at the last moment like that, you know, His grace will be like, okay, He will look at your past, He will look at, you know, whatever you've done, and do you deserve that particular event happening in your life? So He's going to be like that, probably like the examiner who has no idea of who you are, who's correcting your paper, who's only going to give you the worth of marks based on what you've written on the paper. But on the other hand, if we look at Swami and say that, Swami, you tell me what to do, you tell me what desires to have, you tell me what is the noble way of leading our life. In that case, you're not making Swami merely an examiner who comes the last moment of your learning process, but He becomes the teacher who's going to teach you what is the action that you have to do too, right? So He influences the actions that we do. He will influence the kind of desires we cultivate within ourselves. So He becomes a part of every process, and His grace will also be different in that sense. right? He will teach us to do the right thing, and he will then judge us and he'll give us the right reward. At that point, that's what Swami had told one of the teachers, right? You know, if you see a student who gets 35 out of 100 and you know that that student needs probably just 5 more marks to pass. If you've been the teacher of that student, you know, seeing this paper, you'll know that, okay, I mean, this boy has actually put in a lot of effort. You know, I can make out that he has pushed himself and he has got to this mark, so I'll give him that grace mark, right? So that is what happens when we not only give Swami the role of the final dispenser of our destiny, but we make him a part of life. And when that happens, even the actions that we perform are guided by him. Even the actions that we do and the desires that we entertain are whetted by what is Swami's likes and dislikes. And eventually, whatever we do is also offered to Swami, right? That's what Swami says. When I start acknowledging that I cannot do anything with my actions which will give me the desired results, will I stop acting? Yes, there is a possibility, but when we bring Swami right into our lives this manner, then our actions itself will become a form of obedience, right? Right now, if I'm a student, yes, to get that particular mark at the end of the year or to get that particular grade at the end of the course, I study. But when I bring Swami into my life, I start studying as a means of pleasing Swami itself. I say that, Swami, this is the duty I'm supposed to perform. This is the studies I'm supposed to do. I'm doing it as my offering to Swami. That's what Swami would teach us, right? That you do the work itself as a process of worship. So even though you acknowledge that, Swami, the work I'm doing is not going to give me the result, you are the one who's going to give me the result as your grace, but I'm doing the work itself as a process of my worship to you, right? So this is how actually prayer and faith and everything plays in our life. It is not very clear. Sometimes this happens, and I can tell this with personal experience, that we tend to look at what is the most ideal thing and we try to be there, right? Oh, we are not supposed to have desires, or we are not supposed to ask Swami anything, so I will not ask Swami anything. It doesn't happen like that. It has to happen in a very, very smooth and natural manner, right? So in that sense, yes, any form of prayer which we are seeking something from Swami is probably an expression of our desire, but either way, prayer is always good, because as I said, we acknowledge our inability to achieve purely by our own efforts. That makes us humble, and slowly it widens our thinking to accept, you know, multiple possibilities as good. From saying that only this happens, I'll be happy, there are more things which we can be happy with. In fact, that is the process by which we actually become detached towards the outcome. And eventually, it will make us desireless, because we will begin to believe that if I have to get it, Swami will give it to me. Right now, I'm not having it, because right now, it's not right for me to have it. Tomorrow, I might have it. If I have it, then Swami has chosen that that's the right thing for me. So having, not having, failing, succeeding, or being healthy, being unhealthy, being alive, being dead, everything becomes acceptable. And that's when actually our faith becomes perfect. Thank you, sister, for asking that question. I hope I've given a fair amount of understanding into that question, though I did not try to directly answer that question based on the situation that you've raised. But I hope it gave a little bit of clarity. And thank you for asking that question. If you have anything more to ask, feel free to ask me. So with that, dear listeners, it's time for me to wrap up this week's show of Radio Sai Answering Booth. If you have a question, especially on practical issues that we tend to face in our daily life, and you wanted to be featured on this show, feel free to write to me. I receive questions directly in my mail inbox, and that mail ID is prem@radiosai.org. That's prem@radiosai.org. That's my personal mail ID. So the mails that you send to me will be read only by me. If you don't wish your name to be revealed on the show, do let me know. I'll not mention it. If you can send your question in your own voice, you can record it. Now, it's so easy to record it. Any smartphone device is good enough to be able to record your voice, and you can send it to me in your voice. It would be wonderful. It's always nice to have a fresh voice on the show. I most humbly offer this effort at Swami's Lotus Feet. I'll join you all again next week for the next episode of Radio Sai Answering Booth.
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1: For Bhagavan Baba, there is only one religion, the religion of love. Hailing Baba as the embodiment of the principle of love underlying all religions, many Sarva Dharma Bhajans have been composed. 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

Sairam, dear listeners, few take up the path of sannyasa or renunciation and don the ochre robe. What benefit does society derive from such people? In today's discourse, Bhagawan Baba answers this question and also reveals that there is a superior sadhana than the path aimed at one's own liberation. Let us now listen to the divine discourse that Bhagawan Baba delivered during the valedictory function of the annual conference of the Akhila Andhra Sadhu Parishad in the Purnachandra Auditorium at Prashanti Nilayam on the 4th of January 1987.

0: It is necessary to know the reason as to why in the world such frightening and wicked things have been happening. It is on account of increasing selfishness and also on account of service which is done without any selfishness. On account of this, meaningless desires have multiplied.
1: Papa bhiti leni pamaratamu patti daiva bhiti leni dani batti. 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Manavatamadange manavulan.

0: It is on the increase to have no fear of sin. And the animal nature has increased on account of losing fear of sin. And there is no love for God either. Humanity is declining in human beings. And these are the causes for the type of revolution that it is there. And we have to change this revolution in order to reverse that trend.
1: Prema Swarupulara.
0: Embodiments of divine love.
1: Kalamu cheta marani, charitramu cheta mayani, pranayamu cheta tarugani, srishti cheta perugani, ye satyamaite unnadu, aa satyamulaku roopa vilasame bharatiya samskruti.
0: Indian culture is such that it would not change with a changing time, it would not change on account of changing history, and it would not be destroyed even by

0: And
1: would the poverty of an extremely impoverished person be removed by merely listening to the news about the existence of
0: Rohit?

this fear of sin has disappeared. It has become almost a second nature to commit all sorts of sins. Devotion to Sripati also has disappeared. All wicked, dreadful, frightening practices have come into the daily life of people. Oh man, why don't you think of the Lord Srihari at least for a moment?

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1: 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You have might have mastered in all these things, but if only you do not practice these things and develop devotion in you, the entire life would become a mere waste. Why don't you realize this, O man?
0: Prachina kalamu nundi pavitramaina bharata deshamunandu anushtana priyulainatundi peddalanu anusarinchutune pillalu jeevistu vacharu.
1: From times immemorial, the youngsters and the people in the lower rung have always taken people who are in higher places as their models, and those people they practiced whatever they believed in, and the others also followed the elders.
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1: Whatever path is taken and followed by the knowledgeable ones and the great ones have been followed by the youngsters and the ignorant people having full faith in them.
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1: Even today the same truth holds good. The entire world depends upon for the guidance on the great ones, on the sages and saints and great people.
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0: Kani ee naadu manam adhikaramunku maatrame praakulaadutunnaame kani deeni kartavyanni gurtinchukuneetvanti chittamulu ee maatram kodanu mana yendu abhirudhi kaakunda unnavi.
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0: adhikaram tho paatu kartavyam kudanu nirvartinchali.
1: Along with the power and authority, one has to discharge one's own duties.
0: Mana dharmani manamu guttinchali.
1: We have to recognize our own duty.
0: Idi deham dwarane anubhavimpa cheyali.
1: We have to discharge our duties with the help of the physical body.
0: Deham dwarane aanandinchali.
1: Through the body alone we should be able to enjoy
0: ira madhyam kalu dharma sadakam.
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You just heard the divine discourse delivered by Bhagawan Baba during the valedictory function of the annual conference of the Akhila Andhra Sadhu Parishad in the Purnachandra Auditorium at Prashanti Nilayam on the 4th of January 1987. Bhagawan Baba said that fortunate are those who take up the path of sannyasa or renunciation and don the ochre robe. But he added that the sadhana of service is superior to sadhana aimed at one's own liberation. When we see God in all and render service to others, we will be truly worshipping God. Thank you, Sai Ram.

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Radio Sai brings to you every day the teachings and the universal message of love of Bhagavan Sri Satya Sai Baba.

Sairam, dear listeners, currently, most of the educational institutions have student unions. For the all-round development of students, how do these unions help? What are the pros and cons of having student unions in educational institutions? In his capacity as the Chancellor of the Sri Sathya Sai University, Bhagwan Baba answers these questions. Let us listen to the divine discourse delivered by Bhagwan Baba as a Chancellor during the convocation of the Sri Sathya Sai Institute of Higher Learning in Prashanthinilam on the 22nd of November 1983.

dinar. Indulging in too much of loose talk and engaging oneself in boastful platitudes, thinking this to be chivalry and a sense of achievement of a high order, this attitude is on the increase now. As also the firm determination to achieve one's goal and to be successful in one's duties, this attitude is on the decrease. Rather, it has come to naught. One's life, as of now, is full of exhibitionism, pomposity, and a show of superficiality. As such, one's life tends to become burdensome. Today's student's life, the life of a student today, is precisely this.

Wealth verily has become one's god. Pride verily has become one's religion. As also selfishness, which has taken the place of one's intellect. Aham.

0: You just heard the convocation discourse delivered by the Chancellor of the Sai University, Bhagwan Baba, on the 22nd of November 1983 in Prashanthinilam. Bhagwan Baba said that nowadays hatred and envy has become so rampant among students, and the main cause for this is that the students are given freedom by the government to form their own federation or students' union. What is the meaning of union? It calls for all to live together in harmony. Whatever difficulties and problems one may have should be solved with mutual consultation. But instead of unity, right from primary school to college, we have elections to student unions. The government appears unconcerned about the dangers caused by these elections. The practice of elections to students' union should be put to an end. The student that excels in all-round abilities should be selected through unanimous consensus and not through elections. Thank you and Sai Ram.
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Radio Sai presents next, a musical presentation given in the Divine Presence by the students of the Sri Sathya Sai Mirpuri College of Music, Prashanti Nilayam.

with love and humility. We, the students of Sri Satya Sai Mirpuri College of Music, humbly offer at the Divine Lotus Feet a musical presentation entitled Hridayanjali. Swami, during our stay here, apart from music, you've taught us so many things which we wouldn't have known otherwise. You taught us that not by devotion alone, but by prayers sung with proper raga, tala and bhava, one can please God. And our sole aim in life, Swami, is to please you by scaling new heights in the world of music. We are and shall always be grateful to you, Lord, for giving us not what we wanted, but what you thought we really deserved. Words fail to express our gratitude, but music speaks where words fail. This program is our way of expressing our heartfelt gratitude for everything you've given us. Our first offering by which we begin this program is a composition in Rag Hamsadhvani, which shows the unity between two distinct classical styles of Indian music.

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2: Om Shri Sai Ram, offering our reverential pranams at the lotus feet of Bhagwan, esteemed elders and my dear brothers and sisters, a loving Sai Ram to all of you. Talent is God's gift, and what we do with that talent is our gift back to God. This evening we have with us a very promising young artist, Sri Sai Rakshit from Chennai, who will be offering a violin concert at the divine lotus feet of our most beloved Bhagwan. Sai Rakshit started playing violin at the tender age of 6, and within 3 years, he started giving professional concerts. He is the disciple of the legendary violinist Kalema Mani Kumari A. Kanyakumari from Chennai. Sai Rakshit has given several concerts in India and abroad at international music festivals and many pilgrimage centers of our country. He has received several awards like first prize in violin competition held by Mailapur Film Arts in the year 2011, Bala Bhaskara Award for the best violinist from VDS Academy for the year 2012. He was selected as the best accompanist by Tyaga Brahma Gana Sabha for the year 2013, and above all, he was blessed to play violin 4 times in the immediate divine presence of Bhagwan between 2008 and 2010. This evening, Bhagwan has blessed him again to offer his love and prayer in the form of music, which is so dear to our Lord. Sai Rakshit will be accompanied by Sri B. Sai Shankar on Mridangam. Sai Shankar is the disciple of Guru and Father Chidambaram Sri S. Balashankar, and also the recipient of Sangeet Bhaskara title from Sri Vaigal Gyanaskandam Trust, Chennai. Master S. Sri Sainath will be accompanying on Ghatam. Sri Sainath is the disciple of highly renowned Ghatam exponent Padma Shri T.H. Vikku Vinayakam and Sri V. Uma Shankar. Sai Rakshit will also be accompanied by Sri Jagdish Kanadia on Tabla, former student of Bhagwan and currently a faculty member in the Department of Tabla, Satya Sai Mirpuri College of Music, Prashanti Nilayam. Please welcome Sri Sai Rakshit and his team. Jai Sai Ram.
3: Shri Guru Bhyo Namaha. Sai Ram, my humble pranams at the lotus feet of our beloved Mother Sai. My pranams to all my Sai brothers and sisters. By the sheer grace of Swami, I'm here along with Sai brothers, Shri Sai Shankar on the Mridangam and Sai Nath on the Ghatam. We are fortunate to have Sai brother Jagdish sir on Tabla. With our Anantakoti pranams to our loving Sai, we commence our musical garland to our dearest Swami with His divine grace. The first song we will be performing today is Gajanan Ayutam, in praise of Lord Ganesha, the remover of all obstacles. The song is a composition of Shri Muthuswami Dikshitar, set in Ragam Chakravaham, Talamadi.

The next song is in praise of the Universal Mother, Akhilandeshwari, who is the basis of the entire creation and who confers supreme knowledge. Akhilandeshwari, Rakshamam. The song is a composition of Sri Muthuswami Dikshitar in Ragam Dvijavanti, set in Adi Talam.

The song we will be performing next is a kriti by Shri Patnam Subramanyam Iyer in the Ragam Kadana Kutukulam. It is in praise of Lord Rama, the Lord of Emperors, who drives away sins and gives us prosperity. Raghuvamsa Sudha.

The song we are going to perform next is composed by Shri Thyagaraja Swamigal in Ragam Karahara Priya in Rupakatalam. Shri Thyagaraja Swamigal praises Lord Rama, who is unparalleled in the Supreme and who is gentle and soft-spoken. He speaks of his privileges in having Rama as his deity. Ramani Samanam Evaru, Sai Ramani Samanam Evaru.

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1: humble offering at the lotus feet with a Tillana in the ragam Sindhu Bhairavi, composed by my guru Kalemamani Kumari Kanyakumari.

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2: Sai Ram, dear listeners, this is Prem, your friend from Team Radio Sai, welcoming you to this week's episode of Radio Sai Answering Booth. You're listening to me from our studios in Prashanthi Nilayam, and as always, let us begin by offering our most loving pranams at Bhagwan's lotus feet. Week after week, we try and explore answers for different doubts, questions and confusions. But there's one doubt we all have been spared of, and that is, does God exist or not? We do not realize how very important that is. People who don't have this clarity will be forever in doubt. Is it worth praying? Is someone listening to us? Is it really necessary to be good? So many such basic questions arise, which we all are spared of. The idea that God exists is a basic reference point for most of our further explorations, isn't it? So we all must be grateful for that doubt being made irrelevant in our lives. Well, I know sometimes the boat might rock, but as Swami would say, if only we were to sit and ruminate about our own experiences, objectively, it will not be difficult to be back on firm ground again. More importantly, the knowledge that Swami has so graciously granted us must reflect in the maturity with which we lead our lives and the balance with which we deal with the various situations in our life. With that thought, let's head to the program for this week. Before we head to the question I have lined up for today, permit me to read a very interesting quote. These are words of Thomas Sass. His name is spelled as S-Z-A-S-Z, if at all you want to look up for that. Thomas Sass. He's an Hungarian-American psychiatrist and psychoanalyst. And these are the words of his that I want to quote today. I quote, "Every act of conscious learning requires the willingness to suffer an injury to one's self-esteem. That is why young children, before they are aware of their own self-importance, learn so easily." End of quote. Oh, isn't that a beautiful quote? I really like that one. If we wish to learn anything, or more importantly, wish to improve ourselves in any way, it must start with the acknowledgement that I don't know or there is something lacking in me. Unless we admit we don't know, we will never make attempts to learn, isn't it? So for any form of conscious learning, we must be able to accept that blow to our self-esteem or self-image to start off with. And as the psychiatrist rightly points out, maybe that's why it's so easy for children to learn. They are not aware of their own self-importance, or rather, they have not yet been infected with self-conceit by elders like us. And that is also the reason why as we grow, we find it so difficult to learn. Same is the case with spiritual wisdom too. The process of acquiring the wisdom is actually easy. The toughest part is to unlearn what we have already learned. That's why the spiritual journey starts with a very fundamental question, who am I? We all have answers to this question, but that's the whole problem. We have a cartload of answers to this simple question. To understand who we really are, we must first acknowledge that all the answers that we have for this question is actually wrong. We must admit our ignorance and submit to the Guru, and then the Guru can grant the right learning. That's why it is said we must learn to become childlike. So, dear listeners, before we head to the question for the week, permit me to read that quote by the Hungarian-American psychoanalyst Thomas Sass one more time. I quote, "Every act of conscious learning requires the willingness to suffer an injury to one's self-esteem. That is why young children, before they are aware of their own self-importance, learn so easily."

0: All right, then. Let's head to the question that we have for this week. The question is from a listener who's been sending us questions quite regularly, Sister Purna from Sharjah. Actually, there are a couple of questions that she sent us, but both are related to each other. I'm going to play the question in the voice of our volunteer Sister Sumana. We'll listen to the question. I think it's an interesting one. And we'll pray to Swami and try to give an answer to that.
1: Sai Ram, I have two questions. Firstly, can we differentiate our desire and faith? For example, I do not know if it is my desire or faith that my mother will get cured of her walking disability, even when new problems get added to her existing condition. Everybody around me finds me dreaming of something impossible, but when she has some pain or is in suffering, I am not disturbed as others, and I firmly believe that nothing is impossible if Swami wills it. She is very devoted to Swami, and I always feel that Swami is there for her. Is this just a desire, or is it my faith in Swami? Secondly, can we entertain desires that we have for the benefit of others? I sometimes desire that someone else should get the same gifts that I have been blessed with. I don't pray to Swami for my own desires, as all my needs are taken care of by Swami. But I desire for others to have everything that I have been blessed with. Is it good to have such thoughts? Should we try to do something for them, or should we put a ceiling on these desires as well? Thank you.
0: So that's the question, quite an interesting one. It's on the prayers that we make. What is faith and what is really desire? Are we desirous of an outcome, or is it our faith that a certain outcome is going to happen because of our prayer? And as I said, the two questions are related. We'll come to the second question in time, but I think since both are related, in answering one, we will eventually be answering the other two, as we're going to be seeing. Well, all prayers to start with are some form of seeking something from God, right? All prayers are not necessarily some form of seeking something from God. Some of us even pray just to have that few moments of silence and communion with Swami. But any prayer that is a form of seeking, any prayer that is made seeking some particular result, I think is a form of desire, isn't it? I think in spirituality, the word desire feels like a bad word, and I think that's why we don't want to call our prayers as desires. But then it is not necessarily so. It's not like every desire that we entertain is really bad in that sense. Yes, we do have to overcome all our desires, and that's the ultimate goal, and that's the ultimate process in spirituality itself. But it is a slow process nevertheless, and certainly the act of prayer itself helps us to reach there. And we'll see how that happens through prayer. Now, coming back to desires, instead of looking at these as desires, let me try and put it this way. As we go through life, there are multiple possibilities in life, right? And at each stage of life, there are multiple possibilities that are available from that point in time or related to some activities that we are doing. Say, for example, when we are at school or when we are going through the process of education, we could end up with a good career, or we could have a lackluster one. Or I may become very well endowed and have a very comfortable life with very comfortable finances. Or there's a possibility that I may end up struggling to make my ends meet. Right? These are all the possibilities that are right in front of us when we're going through the process of education. Or even when we are going through the process of schooling, let's say we'll consider a more short-term possibility of there is an exam. And when there is an exam, what are the possibilities that are in front of us? I may pass, I may fail, or even if I'm passing, I may just scrape through, or I might comfortably pass, or I might clear with distinction. Right? These are all possibilities that are in front of us. Like this, at every stage, there are multiple outcomes possible in life, in whatever we take up. And most often, we prefer some outcomes more than the others. Well, in the case of exams, it's very clear. I don't think any of us want to fail. All of us want to pass, right? So in some cases like that, there are some possibilities which are clearly our favorites. But most often as we go through life, when there are multiple outcomes possible, we will favor certain outcomes more, or we would want some more than the others. So how do we shift the probability of the outcomes which we like in our favor? The simplest thing is we do it through our action. We do it through karma, right? We do such action that will give us that outcome that we are interested in. So in the case of going through schooling, the student studies hard, the student is supposed to pay attention in class, or when we talk about the career which is available for a person, we talk of a more sustained karma or an appropriate action which is done over a period of time, over many, many years, right? But the basic point is when we have many possibilities in front of us and we favor a few possibilities or one possibility more, we do such action that leads us to getting that outcome that we want, right? So this is the general course in our life. Take for example the problem which is posed by the person who is asking the question itself. The sister who's asked us the question of the mother's health, and I'm sure you are taking her through a medical course and she's being given appropriate medical treatment. So when a person is sick, there is a certain outcome we are looking for, that the person should become completely all right, or the person should get a fair amount of good health at the end of that treatment. And that treatment itself becomes the action that we do to ensure that we get that outcome which we want among the many outcomes that are possible, right? So this is the general pattern in life. This is the general pattern in everything that we undertake in life for achieving something. Of course, the thumb rule is that we must ensure that the outcomes we are seeking are noble and legitimate, and the karma that we perform to tip the possibilities in our favor are also righteous, right? That's basically the definition of dharma itself. And of course, I should not be sitting and wishing that something bad happens to someone, right? Whom I don't like. Even worse is working towards something bad happening to some people, right? At the same time, I cannot indulge in unrighteous acts, even if the ends that I'm looking for is noble in that sense. So this is probably the basic definition of dharma, and this is actually a short digression from the point that we are talking of. But I'm just saying that this is how we define karma, dharma, and the outcomes that we want. So let's go back to the idea of prayer. Where does prayer fit into this process that we are undergoing in life day in and day out? When we believe that I can do the best of my action, I can do all that is in my abilities, and all of us involved in that particular situation can do the best that we can, put in the best of our resources that are available, but it may still not be sufficient to give me the possibility that I am seeking. Or we acknowledge that there are a number of factors that are beyond our control, right? There are some factors which are within our control and we can work towards that, but there are so many factors that are beyond our control. It is then that we all turn to God, or in other words, we seek God's grace, because that will give us that extra advantage so that we can push the probability of those possibilities that we want and turn it in our favor, right? That's why we turn to God. And Swami would say that. He would say that God's grace is like the grace marks that we get from our teachers in our exam, right? When we have done the best we can, we've written the answers, but we are just falling short of clearing that exam, or we are stuck up in a grade where if we get two more marks, we can go to the next grade. So the teacher will look at your paper and say, okay, you know, I can give you this, or you could even go to the teacher and plead, ask her or him to give you a couple of marks as grace marks, and you can, you know, just tip your luck in your favor in that sense, right? So in that sense, we turn to God, where we acknowledge that all that I can do, which is within my control, is not sufficient to tilt the probability of the possibilities in my favor. So I turn to Swami for His grace so that it can give me that extra advantage, right? But of course, in the course of another answer that I had given, I had mentioned how the nature of Swami's grace actually differs with the nature of our relationship with Swami. That's actually outside the scope of this answer, but maybe in the end, if there is time, I'll repeat what I had mentioned as an answer, but we'll skip that for now. So in that sense, all our prayers are nothing but praying for God to dip the possibilities in our favor. But there's another point that we need to keep in mind. Now, what we seek from God, or what we seek from life in general itself, whatever we desire for, you know, I might seek material wealth, I might seek justice in a certain case, or I might seek health. Or I might say that I don't want all of these worldly things. I want only spiritual wisdom. I want jnana. So whatever we seek, be it a regular desire or be it a prayer, when we make a prayer to Swami, whatever we seek, which is essentially our desire, is what defines our nature. It is what who we are. What I seek is who I am, right? If you're seeking worldly benefits, people look at you as a worldly person. If you're after spiritual goals, you're looked at as a spiritual person. The same is the case when we are making prayers to Swami too. And that's why Lord Krishna tells Arjuna in the Gita that there are four types of devotees, the arthi and artharthi and the jignasu, right? He says the arthi is one who is looking for welfare, and artharthi is the one who is asking for wealth, and jignasu is the one who is seeking for jnana. So based on what a person is seeking from God, that defines his nature, that defines her nature, right? So that is the basic idea of prayer itself. Prayer is a form of seeking. Any form of seeking is nothing but there are multiple possibilities and we want a certain possibility or a certain set of possibilities in our favor. And that is nothing but a different form of desire. We want something more than we want other things. Or we want something and we don't want something else, and that's what is desire. And any prayer that's a form of seeking is actually a form of desire. Not necessarily a bad thing, but that's what is the nature of that desire. Now, where does faith fit into all of this? Before faith and prayer, probably we'll look at faith even when it comes to the mundane efforts that we do or the actions that we perform. If I'm not convinced that by me putting efforts, I am going to get the desired outcome that I want, why would I take the trouble of putting that effort in that particular situation, right? If I'm acting and believing that my action is going to give me what I'm seeking, it's only then I'm going to be putting that action into that particular situation, isn't that? So in a sense, faith is far more fundamental and faith and prayer comes later, but we need that kind of confidence in the idea that what I am doing will give me the results that I am seeking. Swami would say this, why do people not stick to a righteous path? Why is dharma declining in the world? Swami would say that it's because people's faith in dharma is declining. People are not sure if they do the right thing, they will get the appropriate results. So faith is nothing but confidence that the method that I am adopting will give me the desired results. Right? That's basically what faith is. If not 100% confidence, I should at least have a little bit. And, maybe it'll give me the results that I'm wanting. If I'm 100% convinced that it is not going to give me the results, then why would I even bother considering doing that work, right? Or consider putting in that action? Now, apply this idea of confidence and surety to prayer. What is the concept of faith when it comes to prayer? When we talk of prayer, faith is nothing but the confidence that God can sort out the problem that I'm stuck up in, right? Like in your case, whatever the doctors may say, however bleak the situation might appear, is absolutely nothing that is beyond Swami's abilities, right? It's nothing like, well, till this point Swami can handle, till these many, complications come, Swami can handle. But if it goes off to, a multiple organ disorder, Swami can't handle. Or if it is a medical condition related to paralysis, then Swami cannot handle. There's nothing like that. There is no point beyond which Swami cannot come and sort out the things, right? And when you are praying to Swami, and like as you pointed out, however much the doctors might come and give you discouraging news about your mother's health, you always feel that whatever is the situation, if Swami wishes to step in, then he can sort out everything in one moment. That confidence in Swami's ability is actually faith. It might appear like, who doesn't have that confidence in Swami? But actually, many of us, if we are in such situations, if we look at ourselves, if we look at what we are thinking, actually speaking, that faith is lacking or is wanting in many senses, right? And the very fact that there is no point beyond which God's grace cannot come and rescue us is the reason why we always say this, that living with God is endless hope. And we've seen that with Swami and the kind of miracles that Swami has performed, especially in the field of medicine. I mean, we are talking about what amount of medical complications can Swami step in and sort out the thing. But we've seen Swami even stepping in after a person has actually been declared dead and has actually been written off, is no more alive, Swami coming and resurrecting that person. So there is no point at which you can say that, you know, beyond this Swami cannot help, right? And that is what Swami would keep saying even to our students. Swami would often say that, that Dridha Mind and Nammakam, Swami would say. That kind of firm faith that Swami can do, right? And when we make a prayer, that faith is absolutely essential. And I think I might have narrated this incident where sometimes, you know, when we are speaking to Swami, we use the wrong words. And sometimes when students are telling Swami, they would by mistake say, if Swami can, if Swami does this thing, or, you know, Swami ku veelaithe, in Telugu we say that, if it is possible for Swami, you know, Swami should cure my parents or cure my mother, or, you know, do this for me. And Swami would be very quick to point out that, and he says, what do you mean by if Swami can? And if that is the amount of faith that you have, then your prayer becomes quite ineffective, right? So that faith that Swami can do, as you are saying that, you know, everybody else has given up, but you feel that Swami can still do miracles and Swami can bring her back to absolute health. Yes, that 100% confidence that come what may, let the doctor say whatever they want, you know, Swami can cure her in a trice. That is indeed your faith in Swami. But the question is, so is this the end of the process? So at least in the path of devotion, the absolute faith is considered to be the ultimate thing to have. So if this is faith, then is this the end of the process? Is this the end of the journey? As I mentioned briefly in the beginning, we have to head towards a desireless state. And when I say that any form of prayer which is seeking any possibility over other possibility is actually an expression of prayer, then even though you are having faith after making the prayer, the very fact that we are making a prayer suggests that there is still a desire. And if there is a desire, we have not yet reached that desireless state. One thing which happens in this process of making a prayer and seeking something from Swami is many times when we pray for something, we may not have the doubt whether Swami can grant it or not, whether Swami can settle the problem or not, or can sort out the issue or not. But we doubt if we deserve it, right? That's one of the doubts which most of us have. Or more than whether we deserve it or not, sometimes we are, I think, wise enough to think that if Swami thinks that this is not the right thing for me, or maybe Swami thinks that this is not the right thing for me to have at this moment, right? That's a thought which sometimes comes to us. We are wise enough to think that way. When that thought occurs, you know, we feel that, you know, if I'm supposed to get it, if it's good for me, then Swami will give it to me. So that does not mean that our desires are completely gone, but, you know, we will still work for it. Let's say, you know, I'm looking for a certain occurrence in my future. I will work for it. I will put karma relating to that, or which will lead to that. I will also pray hard, but after having made my effort and after having prayed, I'll say, Swami, now it's up to you. You know what is best, right? So in such a case, though we know that we want one particular outcome more than the others, we acknowledge that maybe our understanding of what is best for us could be flawed, right? We make an acknowledgement that I am looking at this and saying that if I have this, my life will be in the right course. But maybe my understanding is flawed. Maybe I'm too short-sighted to think that this is the right thing for me in this particular lifetime. So we, in that sense, we acknowledge that when Swami gives or when Swami refuses to give, Swami is doing it out of a higher wisdom. So I feel that is actually the next level of faith itself. If we could say that this is faith of one level and that's the faith of another level, where I not only have the faith that Swami can grant what I seek, but I also have the faith that if Swami chooses not to grant my wish, then he must surely have a very good reason for that. So in this stage, though my desire still exists, I tend to be a little detached towards my desires as such, right? More like, you know, I say I want this to happen in my life. So that is a possibility that I want. I work for it. I also pray for it. But if Swami doesn't grant it, that possibility is also acceptable to me. I hope you're getting the drift of what I'm trying to say. I want a certain thing. I'm looking for a certain possibility to happen. And if Swami chooses not to bless me with that because I made a prayer to Swami and Swami can grant it to me if he wishes, then which means that the other possibility of me not having that is what Swami chooses for me, and that is also acceptable to me. So when all outcomes start becoming acceptable, what does that do to me? It makes me slowly lose my attachment to my desires, isn't it? Right? So when all outcomes start becoming acceptable, we begin to let go of our desires slowly. It of course does not happen instantly as soon as we come to Swami. It does not happen as soon as we make a prayer. It does not happen. And sometimes some desires are easy to let go. Some other desires are difficult to let go, especially in cases where we are more attached, when it comes to our children, when it comes to our parents, where there is more attachment. I think a couple of weeks back we spoke about how the idea of separation and attachment, how it is related to each other. So when it comes to cases where we are more attached, it's very difficult to let go of our desires. But a lot of these small desires, and especially worldly desires, we tend to let go of much, much more easily through this process. Where we want it, we work for it, we pray for it. But then we eventually say that, you know, I'm not too sure if this is the right thing for me to have. So let Swami decide, right? So I do whatever I'm supposed to do, but I acknowledge that my understanding may not be as good. And I also acknowledge that Swami's wisdom is definitely something that I can live by. So let Swami decide, right? So finally, we come to a point where there is nothing really to ask. Through this entire journey, which I am saying, of prayer making us lose our grip over our desires, or making us lose our attachment to our desires, it eventually brings us to the point where there is actually nothing to ask. For example, let's say that I am a poor man and I am praying to Swami that I want to become rich. So if I start strongly believing that, you know, if Swami answers my prayer, or if Swami chooses not to answer my prayer, both are acceptable to me because I believe that Swami knows what is best for me. So in that case, I want to be rich. I will be happy if I am rich. But right now I am poor, and maybe Swami wants me to be poor, right? If Swami doesn't answer my prayer, I'm going to remain to be poor. And if what Swami chooses is acceptable to me, it means the state in which I am right now is acceptable to me, right? I hope you're understanding where I'm getting. So if I'm looking for something to happen to me in future and I'm praying to Swami for that, and if I believe that Swami chooses that that is not the right thing for me and does not grant that to me, which means the situation I am in right now is acceptable to me, right? I'm talking about future having something and right now when I'm not having that particular blessing which I'm seeking, right? In other words, there is perfect acceptance of the present. And there is perfect acceptance of every moment that subsequently follows. So when my present state is perfect and I can be in that attitude always, then where is the question of me desiring for anything, right? So that way, I think we will eventually get to the point where we say there is nothing to ask Swami, because Swami knows what is best. And right now he's doing for me what is perfect, what is the best for me. And the next moment too, he's actually doing what is best for me, what is perfect for me. So when we talk of faith, as I was saying, the way I look at it, I think there are two distinct steps in this process of having faith in Swami. One is faith in Swami's grace that Swami can solve any of my problems. However insurmountable they may appear, Swami can solve that problem. Right. In other words, it is faith in Swami's omnipotence or his all-powerful abilities. Right. But the next level in that faith is the faith in Swami's omniscience, or rather Swami's wisdom, saying that Swami knows what is best and he is doing it to me right now. Right now what is happening in my life is the right thing that needs to be happening to me. Right. So perfect faith is nothing but knowing that whatever is happening right now is the most perfect thing to happen. So the present is perfect as it is. And this attitude we hold on to whatever happens in our life. It's easy to hold on to that when life is in a plateau where nothing up and down is happening. But it becomes more difficult when there are tribulations happening in our life or unpleasant things happening in our life. But when we are able to hold on to this idea through this process, which I said, you know, the first process is we do action trying to achieve what we want. But when we bring Swami into the picture, when we bring God into the equation, we are acknowledging that my actions alone are not enough. And there are so many factors which are beyond my control. So I'm turning to Swami. So we are, in a sense, acknowledging our inabilities. That's why Swami would often say that prayer is meant to make us humble. Because the moment we acknowledge that I'm not powerful enough to achieve whatever I want, purely through my actions, we are acknowledging our humility. I mean, we are becoming humble in that process. And the first level of faith, as I said, is we pray to Swami, we believe that Swami can sort out whatever problem I am in. But at the same time, the next level of faith is we say that, you know, Swami, I've done whatever I can, I'm praying to you, but you know what is best, so I'll accept whatever is your will. So when we go to that state, I think eventually we let go of our desires, we become less attached to our desires, and finally come to a point where there is nothing really to seek, because we feel that, you know, today I'm a poor man. I'm a poor man because Swami wanted me to remain poor. And Swami has chosen this Swami. It's acceptable for me. So there is nothing to really ask in that sense. Well, the question will come like, what happens to actions after that? Will we stop doing any actions at all? Because as I said, actions are invariably investments that we make to tip possibilities in our favor. I'll come to that. I hopefully will have time to explain that. We'll come to that eventually. But this is what it is. And that's actually an interesting idea of that explains why Krishna said that there are four types of devotees, and they are Arthi, Artharthi, Jignasu and Jnani, right? See, if you're going to categorize devotees based on what they seek, then it should be, you know, the one who is seeking for wealth, one who is seeking for comforts, and one is seeking for knowledge, and one who is not seeking at all, right? So the fourth category of people should be actually the desireless one. You know, Krishna should have thought of some name which suggests that the fourth category is the desireless devotees. But he gives the label called Jnani, or the wise one, or the knowledgeable one. So what is that knowledge that they are characterized by? This knowledge that the present is perfect and I don't need to seek anything more than this. This present is perfect, the next moment is perfect, and every subsequent moment is perfect in itself. There's nothing to seek. That knowledge, the one who is endowed with that knowledge, the one who loves God with that perfect faith, is the one who is a Jnani, right? He does not have even the necessity to seek spiritual wisdom from God. So that is the knowledge that he is endowed with, right? That's probably the answer to the first question. You know, when we make a prayer to Swami, yes, it is a form of desire, but we don't have to look at everything as, oh, it's a desire and it's bad. And yes, we have to become desireless, but it's not a switch that we can turn on and we can become desireless. It doesn't happen that way. And that's why this process of prayer itself can get us to that state where we eventually become desireless, where we let go of our desires and we come to a point where we have no necessity for desires at all. So coming to the next part of your question, which is about, is it okay to pray for others? I think almost all that I explained about the prayer that we make for something that we want is pretty much applicable to when we think of making a prayer for others, right? But before that, answering that question straight away, is it right or wrong to pray for others? I think it's absolutely right. Of course, it is a good thing that we pray for others. Well, isn't that the reason why Swami makes us chant Samasta Loka Sukhino Bhavantu every time there is a bhajan session, and every day in Prashanti Nilayam we would do that? And when Swami was physically in front of us, when he would chant that, you know, you could make out that Swami would make gestures with his hand which suggest that he's actually accepting that prayer, and, you know, he would bless at that moment when we are chanting, you know, Loka Samasta earlier or Samasta Loka in the later years. So definitely it is the right thing to do. To be able to pray for everybody else and to pray for all is the right thing to do. There's no doubt about that. And the reason that praying for others is good is what I explained as the first point when I was talking about prayer itself, right? Because what we seek defines who we are, right? And that's what prayer also becomes a very, very good definition of who we are. So if instead of seeking my own happiness, instead of seeking my own welfare, if I have the maturity to seek for others also, well, that does show my broad-heartedness and that does show my selflessness, isn't it? So in that sense, it is definitely the right thing to do, that the ability to pray for everybody else and the pray. And, you know, as we often say, that's like the basic idea of goodness itself. What I seek for myself, I seek for others too. So in fact, Swami would in fact encourage this attitude in us when we, especially when we were students. I think just a couple of weeks back, I happened to meet one old student who was from the primary school, and he was narrating this very simple but beautiful incident. And he was saying how Swami inculcated this attitude of thinking of others' welfare and, you know, seeking for everyone, the idea of unity in them when they were small children. I think this must have been when they were in the fourth or fifth standard or something like that, or, you know, some one of those lower classes. And the primary school children were sitting there for Swami's darshan. Swami had gone inside for interview when he came out. It's a sight that we've all seen, and very, very fond sight. Swami would very casually walk up to the primary school block and Swami would pick up some student and speak something to him. So when Swami went up to the primary school student's block that day, one of the boys got up and, you know, went up to Swami, and very, very clearly and very categorically he made a prayer to Swami. It's almost like he went and demanded from Swami for this prayer that he was making. Very clearly and very in simple words, he went and told Swami, "Swami, today we have a maths exam. It's a very difficult exam. So we want Swami's blessings, you know, and I want Swami's prasadam for my entire class." Right? This is what this boy is, you know, literally like a three-step prayer that he made. He went up to Swami and said, "Swami, there is a maths exam today. The maths exam is very tough. I want prasadam, and I want prasadam for all my brothers in my class." And when he completed this prayer, when he said that "I want for everybody in my class," the boys who were there could really see that Swami's face lit up. Swami was so happy that this boy was not praying for himself, but praying for the entire class. So Swami made this little boy, you know, cup his hands, like when you're receiving some, you know, teertham or something like that. Swami made him cup his hands like that. And Swami waved his hand and materialized a copious amount of vibhuti, filled his palm, a mound of vibhuti in his palm, and Swami told, "You go around and give all your classmates." And Swami stood there as this boy went around giving all his classmates that vibhuti. So this brother who was sharing this incident to me, you know, he said it was such a powerful message that Swami was giving, that when you are in that state where you not only seek for yourself, but you're seeking for others too, and Swami really encouraged that. Swami said that, you know, that's the right attitude to have, that you should always think of others too. And it's understandable that we are not going to overcome our desires just like that. But as long as we have desires, Swami would say that, you know, you move from I to we, from we to he. I think that's one of the topics that we were speaking about this afternoon as part of the satsang we are doing on that book, where Swami makes this clear progress that we are supposed to do. From seeking for ourselves, we think of us as a part of a larger group. And Swami would say that if you wish for the benefit of all, you're also part of society and you will also benefit. There's no way that you're going to be left out when you're going to pray for others. So Swami would always encourage this idea of praying for everybody. But of course, when it came to physically asking Swami, there was another aspect that Swami would warn us about. I think that is also important to keep in our mind. The feeling that I will ask Swami on behalf of others, right? Especially if this was the thing when Swami was physically accessible. Because, you know, Swami would sometimes get upset and say, you know, "Nuemi messengera," Swami will ask. You know, if you go and ask, "Swami, this person is not well, you know, please Swami do this." Sometimes Swami will bless, because many times what would happen is some students would be unwell in the hostel and some students would ask Swami during darshan and Swami would give them prasadam to be given to the boy who is sick in the hostel. But sometimes Swami would get a little upset and say, "Are you a messenger? Why are you coming and asking for others?" That is because at some point, we might get this idea that I have more access to Swami than others and I am asking on behalf of others, right? And this may happen even in our prayers. Just be conscious of that. I'm just making a mention because this is something that Swami also taught us, especially, you know, when we were students. There were a lot of devotees back home who would think that, you know, students are so close to Swami, students get to interact so much with Swami. So when they want to write a letter to Swami, they would write letters and give it to the students whom they know who are in the hostel, and they would request them to give it to Swami. And so many times, and so many students have shared incidents where, you know, they would hold letters written by others along with the letters that they have written themselves, and Swami would come and pick exactly the letter which the student alone has written and will not take the letters of others. And sometimes Swami will get even upset. Swami would say, "Nuenti postmaster, you're getting others' letters and delivering it to me." Swami would say that, "Why are you carrying others' letters?" The reason is Swami always encouraged that idea that you can pray and Swami will listen. You don't need anybody else to pray on your behalf. So that's one thing that we need to keep in our mind in case we feel that, oh, you know, if I pray to Swami, Swami listens, so let me pray for others. If at all that thought happens to crop up in our mind, just be aware that that is something that Swami does not agree. But otherwise, praying for others is definitely the right thing to do, right? The attitude that we wish well for others, it's absolutely not wrong. We can never say that it is wrong. But just like when we pray for ourselves, when we pray for others too, we are doing it with the idea that I know what is best. When I'm praying for myself, when I say that, Swami, please give me this degree, or Swami, please give me this contract and this job which I'm doing, it is like I'm saying, Swami, I know that this is the right thing for me, so I'm asking you. So when I'm praying for somebody else, I think I'm also saying that, Swami, I know what is best for that person, so I'm asking you. Right? And when we cannot be sure of what is good for us, in spite of us being in that situation and knowing all the aspects of that situation, how can we be sure of someone else's situation, right? And how can we be sure what is right for that person? So I'm not saying that praying for others is wrong, but just like how in prayer we were talking about that graduation where we do what needs to be done, we pray to Swami, and then we say that, Swami, you know what is best. You do what is the right thing for the, you know, that situation. I think same thing holds good even when it comes to we praying for others. Nothing wrong in praying, but always remember that Swami knows what is best and Swami will give what is the right thing at the right time, right? In fact, there's this very, very beautiful incident which Professor Nanjundia would narrate, and I'm sure you must have heard it multiple times on the radio or must have even heard it from him, where once Swami was not talking to some students, something which would happen quite often. Swami would get upset with something the students would have done. So Swami would want to teach them a lesson, so Swami would stop talking to them, Swami would avoid them completely. So this happened one particular time, and there were a couple of boys, a group of boys whom Swami was not talking to. And Professor Nanjundia, who was a lecturer at that point in time, these boys came and spoke to him and they said, Sir, you know, we are very, very pained. We don't feel like living. Swami is not talking to us and there's no point in us continuing this way. And, you know, they just poured out and they all started crying in front of him, and he was so moved. He said, why is Swami treating these boys like this? So he decided that evening that he'll go and speak to Swami. And then he mentioned these boys' names. And he was trying to tell Swami that, Swami, these boys came and spoke to me. They're so very sad that Swami is not talking to them. You know, please speak to them. And Swami's response was, you know, it really pulled the rug from under his feet. Swami asked him, Nanjundia, do you have more compassion than Swami? He asked Professor Nanjundia. Because he said, see, I'm the most compassionate one. And Swami went on to explain, see, my heart is like butter. My heart is so soft. But even for butter to melt, there needs to be a little bit of heat. So Swami is asking him, is it that your heart is even more softer than my heart, that you melt in compassion and you think that Swami is so stone-hearted? Swami is saying that I know what is the right thing, so you don't have to come and ask me for on behalf of others, right? So it's not wrong to seek for others, because as long as we seek for ourselves, it means that our wisdom is not complete. It means that we still have desires. So when we have desires for ourselves, there's nothing wrong in seeking for others. In fact, it would be hypocritical to think that, you know, I know what is best for me, so I'll make my prayers for myself. But when it comes to others, you know, only Swami knows what is good for him or what is good for her. I think that would become a little hypocritical, right? So as long as we have desires for ourselves and we are making prayers to Swami saying that, Swami, I want this because I think this is the right thing for me, there's nothing wrong in praying for others, which is actually just an extension of what we think is right for ourselves, right? So seeking for others is also a form of desire. That's the bottom line that I'm making, right? But if we start with, but we're talking about sealing on desires, I think one part of the question was that, is seeking something for others is also a desire, and sealing on desires means that we have to give up such desires also. Yes, it is a form of desire, but you don't have to start sealing on desires by sealing such desires, right? Especially when Swami speaks about sealing on desires, the first set of desires that we need to put a sealing on are selfish desires, and even among selfish desires, superfluous desires. I think that is what Swami wants us to get rid of first. I already have a car, I want a bigger car. I already have a home, I want a more luxurious home, right? Or things like that. You know, I am perfectly comfortable with what I have, but for no reason we are greedy for more. So Swami would say that start with sealing on such desires. Ask yourself, if you want something, do I really need that? Can I get on with life without that? Do I really need this object? So sealing on desires starts with that. You don't have to start sealing on desires with the noble desires that you have on behalf of others, right? And certainly when it comes to action also is the same thing. Just like how when I have a desire, I put action to achieve that possibility which I am fond of achieving. Same is the case when we are seeing someone in trouble. You know, we want to see that person's pain alleviated. I think we have to do the action which will alleviate that person's pain. And that's what Swami refers to as seva, which is the most important message that Swami wants us to follow, right? So in that sense, yes, it is a form of desire, but you certainly don't have to start sailing on desires from that point. And, you know, you cannot, as I mentioned so many times in the course of this answer already, you cannot wish away desires. You cannot say that having desires is bad, so I'm going to stop having desires. When you say, I want to not have desires, that again becomes a desire. Right? So it's a paradox in itself. So this has to be sublimated slowly, and eventually you say that there's nothing to seek. Swami knows what is best, and Swami is doing what is best, and Swami is doing it right now, and Swami is going to be doing it every moment after this too. That is the ultimate faith, but it will come slowly, and it will come only out of love, right? I started off the program by saying that, you know, we are all so fortunate that the idea that God is something that we have started off with. We don't go back to doubting that. In fact, added to that, we also have this feeling that God is and God loves us too, right? We don't think of God as some superhuman being who's just sitting up in heavens and overlooking things. We also believe that God loves us and we love God and God loves us in return, right? And that is why I made a mention that the nature of our relationship with God also decides the nature of His grace. Because when I think of Swami as somebody who can, you know, I've done all that I can do and I want a certain outcome and I go to Swami, it is like I'm bringing in Swami only in the last moment as a contingency plan. Like, you know, I've done whatever I can, but let's ensure that nothing fails. So if we go to God at the last moment like that, you know, His grace will be like, okay, He will look at your past, He will look at, you know, whatever you've done, and do you deserve that particular event happening in your life? So He's going to be like that, probably like the examiner who has no idea of who you are, who's correcting your paper, who's only going to give you the worth of marks based on what you've written on the paper. But on the other hand, if we look at Swami and say that, Swami, you tell me what to do, you tell me what desires to have, you tell me what is the noble way of leading our life. In that case, you're not making Swami merely an examiner who comes the last moment of your learning process, but He becomes the teacher who's going to teach you what is the action that you have to do too, right? So He influences the actions that we do. He will influence the kind of desires we cultivate within ourselves. So He becomes a part of every process, and His grace will also be different in that sense, right? He will teach us to do the right thing, and He will then judge us, and He'll give us the right reward at that point. That's what Swami had told one of the teachers, right? You know, if you see a student who gets 35 out of 100 and you know that that student needs probably just 5 more marks to pass, if you've been the teacher of that student, you know, seeing this paper, you'll know that, okay, I mean, this boy has actually put in a lot of effort. You know, I can make out that he has pushed himself and he has got to this mark, so I'll give him that grace mark, right? So that is what happens when we not only give Swami the role of the final dispenser of our destiny, but we make Him a part of life. And when that happens, even the actions that we perform are guided by Him. Even the actions that we do and the desires that we entertain are whetted by what is Swami's likes and dislikes. And eventually, whatever we do is also offered to Swami, right? That's what Swami says. When I start acknowledging that I cannot do anything with my actions which will give me the desired results, will I stop acting? Yes, there is a possibility, but when we bring Swami right into our lives this manner, then our actions itself will become a form of obedience, right? Right now, if I'm a student, yes, to get that particular mark at the end of the year or to get that particular grade at the end of the course, I study. But when I bring Swami into my life, I start studying as a means of pleasing Swami itself. I say that, Swami, this is the duty I'm supposed to perform. This is the studies I'm supposed to do. I'm doing it as my offering to Swami. That's what Swami would teach us, right? That you do the work itself as a process of worship. So even though you acknowledge that, Swami, the work I'm doing is not going to give me the result, you are the one who's going to give me the result as your grace, but I'm doing the work itself as a process of my worship to you, right? So this is how actually prayer and faith and everything plays in our life. It is not very clear. Sometimes this happens, and I can tell this with personal experience, that, you know, we tend to look at what is the most ideal thing and we try to be there, right? Oh, we are not supposed to have desires, or we are not supposed to ask Swami anything, so I will not ask Swami anything. it doesn't happen like that. It has to happen in a very, very smooth and natural manner, right? So in that sense, yes, any form of prayer which we are seeking something from Swami is probably an expression of our desire, but either way, prayer is always good, because as I said, we acknowledge our inability to achieve purely by our own efforts. That makes us humble, and slowly it widens our thinking to accept, you know, multiple possibilities as good. From saying that only this happens, I'll be happy, there are more things which we can be happy with. In fact, that is the process by which we actually become detached towards the outcome. And eventually, it will make us desireless, because we will begin to believe that if I have to get it, Swami will give it to me. Right now, I'm not having it, because right now, it's not right for me to have it. Tomorrow, I might have it. If I have it, then Swami has chosen that that's the right thing for me. So having, not having, failing, succeeding, or being healthy, being unhealthy, being alive, being dead, everything becomes acceptable. And that's when actually our faith becomes perfect. Thank you, sister, for asking that question. I hope I've given a fair amount of understanding into that question, though I did not try to directly answer that question based on the situation that you've raised. But I hope it gave a little bit of clarity. And thank you for asking that question. If you have anything more to ask, feel free to ask me. So with that, dear listeners, it's time for me to wrap up this week's show of Radio Sai Answering Booth. If you have a question, especially on practical issues that we tend to face in our daily life, and you wanted to be featured on this show, feel free to write to me. I receive questions directly in my mail inbox, and that mail ID is prem@radiosai.org. That's prem@radiosai.org. That's my personal mail ID. So the mails that you send to me will be read only by me. If you don't wish your name to be revealed on the show, do let me know. I'll not mention it. If you can send your question in your own voice, you can record it. Now, it's so easy to record it. Any smartphone device is good enough to be able to record your voice, and you can send it to me in your voice. It would be wonderful. It's always nice to have a fresh voice on the show. I most humbly offer this effort at Swami's lotus feet. I'll join you all again next week for the next episode of Radio Sai Answering Booth.
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1: Radio Sai now brings you three short plays entitled Sai Trayi, presented by Sai Youth of Odisha on 28th August 2016.
2: This evening, the youth from Odisha will be presenting three short plays entitled Sai Trayi. These plays are real-life incidents presented in a dramatic form which highlight three major activities undertaken by Sri Satya Sai Seva Organization, Odisha, which helped in strengthening the faith of devotees in the aftermath of Swami's Mahasamadhi and had a visible impact on the lives of many. April 24, 2011 marked a watershed in the history of faith and will always remain a date to remember. When Bhagwan Sri Satya Sai Baba chose to shed his mortal coil, a large section of humanity, particularly the Sai-graced ones, were shell-shocked. While many were able to regain their composure gradually, for some, it was the end of the world. Their faith took a nosedive, never to resurface again. Luckily, for the state of Odisha, it was not so disastrous, but the waning of faith was evident in the weak-minded. The state organization now intervened in big way to quell the slide. It launched a number of new projects to inject new blood into the faltering ones and met with major success. The drama that follows is in three parts depicting the impact of one project each. In the first, the impact of Jyoti Yatra is felt, with Swami making his presence felt in the house of a devotee and curing an incurable person. The second refers to another project, Amrita Bindu, the nectar drops on donation of blood, in which our organization has always excelled. The third is narration of the organization addressing the perpetual problem of getting clean drinking water and coming up with a project entitled Nirmal Jhar, Flow of Pure Water. A new awareness has been created among thousands who are coming into Swami's fold and adding to the strength of the organization. We bow our collective heads and humbly offer Sai Trayi at the lotus feet of Bhagwan. Jai Sai Ram.
3: O Lord Jagannath, you the all merciful one, you out of your infinite kindness have conferred on me the great good fortune of rendering seva to your millions of devotees and getting your much coveted darshan after 6 long years.
4: 6 long years? What do you say, Koham? All these days you never had the darshan of Lord Jagannath. By the way, what about Prasanthi Seva? There also I haven't seen you for quite a long time.
3: Yes, brother. Yes. The events of 24th April were very shocking to me. I never imagined in my wildest of dreams that one day I shall have to live in a world without my sweet Swami. I never wanted to spend even a second in that Prashanti Nilayam where my Lord is not there. So from that day I have not gone to Samiti, nor visited Upasanti, even once.
4: Oh, how strange is God's Leela. Here is an old devotee, who lamenting over physical absence of his Lord and Master, has stopped going to Samiti and visiting Prashanti. And there we find so many new faces, most of them young and had never seen Swami, but so steadfast in their devotion.
3: Yes, Soham. I see so many budding young faces whom I had never seen before. And see their devotion. How are they able to connect themselves to Swami when he is not there?
4: Hey Koham, how can you say Swami is not there? How do we exist without him? It's wrong to say Swami has not visited Odisha. In the last 3 years, he has visited thousands of households and stayed full 24 hours in each of the houses.
3: What do you say, Soham? Have you turned mad?
4: No, my friend. Jyoti Jatra has done this wonder, and many devotees have experienced Swami's presence in their very house.
3: Jyoti Jatra? What is that?
4: It is a program launched by Sri Satya Sai Seva Organization, Odisha, on the eve of Swami's 90th birthday. Well, it was a program with mass participation of devotees, aimed at retention of existing devotees and attracting new devotees.
3: What is this Jyoti Jatra all about? Brother, well, how does it move?
4: It is said, Deepam Jyoti Param Brahma. The family head from where Jyoti moves to the next house, with tearful eyes, will bid farewell to Swami and escort him up to the next house.
3: Well, what will the head of the next house do?
4: The family head of the next house will traditionally receive Swami, where he will be the guest for the next 24 hours. Members from the household will observe all the disciplines that are observed where Swami stays. Come, Koham, let us see what happens thereafter.

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My loving pranam at the lotus feet of our beloved Baba. Now I request the head of the family to speak of the experience he and his family had during the last 24 hours of Swami's stay in his house.

Om Sri Sai Ram, I am grateful to the Samiti and all members of the Sai family for giving us an opportunity to have the Almighty Lord, the Master of the Universe, to stay in my small house for 24 hours. A rare privilege even great bhaktas like Sabari and Vidura will envy. I find no words to tell you what transpired in these 24 hours. How Swami silently blessed my old paralytic father. I shall request my father to narrate what all happened today in the early hours.

when I will be blessed by the all-merciful Lord, and that too in my house. Brothers and sisters, you may not believe my words. Till this morning, I was lying in my bed, completely incapacitated. And now, you find me standing in front of you. All this happened due to His grace. As ours was a small house, we installed Swami in a room where I was bedridden for last 6 months. When all the activities of Jyoti Yatra were going on, I was lying helpless. Today, in the early hour, after the devotees went on Nagar Sankirtan, I was alone in the house. Suddenly, the room was flooded with light, and I heard the voice of Swami. I couldn't believe. He asked me in his sweet voice, "Bangaru, are you angry with me? Blaming me for injustice?" "I don't mind. As many like you do that, you are to suffer the consequences of your past karma. But if I feel you will be useful for my mission, I may relax and reduce your suffering. I feel you will be useful to my mission. So, I have come to your house just to relieve you from all sufferings. Jyoti Yatra is only an excuse to reach you. I bless you. 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I suddenly got up from my bed, and today I am standing in front of you. The 24 hours He was in my house were the most glorious moments, every second of which was filled with divine vibrations.

0: God, this is just unbelievable. Swami blessing the devotees and curing him from paralysis. Oh Lord, your love for your devotees is immeasurable. And to protect your devotee, you can go to any extent. How foolish I was to think that after blessed 4th April, you are no more there. Soham, you are indeed blessed to experience Swami's perennial flow of love to my state, Odisha.
1: Yes, Koham. Just connect yourself to him. You'll get him. Just open the door. You'll find him standing to bless you. My brother, don't regret for what has happened. Carry the divine flame in your heart and reach those places still steeped in ignorance and disease. My Swami will be very happy.
0: Swami, you often tell us, I'm not going to leave you, even if you try to leave me. Pardon me, Swami. Pardon me for all my sin. I'm back to your lotus feet now. I'm back to you. Soham, can I invite Jyoti Swarupa to my house and start my journey afresh?
1: Yes, yes, Koham. Why not? We shall do it tomorrow. Remember, our Swami says, it is not too late. Sai is waiting near the kingdom's gate for all. Those who come late, those who come late, those who come late.

0: Sairam Soham, while coming to you, I saw near the gate of primary school a banner on which Amrita Bindu was written. What is this Amrita Bindu?
1: Oh, that is a special blood grouping cum donation drive undertaken by Sri Satya Sai Seva Organization, Odisha. You know, Koham, in peak of summer, that is during April to June, to ensure that no individual is deprived of treatment for want of blood.
0: I don't understand why so much importance is given to blood grouping and donation.
1: Yes, Koham. Blood is the lifeline of all human beings. And this blood has no substitute. A person may need blood due to sickness or loss of blood during an operation or accident.
0: In that situation, what is to be done?
1: Obviously, blood of another human being is required. You know, requirement of blood is an unforeseen contingency, and blood banks store this blood donated by individuals. Blood thus collected must be used within 30 days of donation. And if availability exceeds the requirements, then that blood is wasted. Therefore, blood banks should be able to foresee the requirements first.
0: Then, can anybody give blood to anybody?
1: No. Even though all blood looks rare, there are several blood groups such as A, A negative, B, B negative, O positive, O negative, etc. Anyone of one blood group can donate blood to a person having the same blood group. Blood group is congenital and cannot be changed.
0: Oh, it is wonderful. There is so much diversity in blood, though apparently all blood looks red.
1: That's why a person having rare blood groups should preserve their blood in the body to help someone in need. Come, I'll show you the case of a desperate father searching whole night for B negative blood to save the life of his son who needs operation in the very next day.
2: Oh my lord, doctor says my son needs immediate surgery for which B negative blood is required. Ram, can you help me?
3: Ramesh, I would have gladly given my blood. There can't be a greater service than this. That too, when your son needs it. But my blood is O positive.
2: Then Ram, what to do? Where can I get B negative blood now?
3: Be cool, Ramesh. Let's pray God. He will show us the way. By the way, Ramesh, did you approach the blood bank?
2: Yes, brother. I had gone to the blood bank, but they said they don't have B negative blood.
3: Well, Red Cross have their blood bank too. Have you tried there?
2: Is it? No, my brother, I did not know that.
3: Then come. Let's go to the Red Cross blood bank. I have a friend there. We may get B negative there.

0: Robert, you must help us. My friend's son is serious and needs immediate surgery. His blood group is B negative and you have to help us.
1: What? B negative? Sorry, we had one unit and just half an hour back, someone took it.
2: Oh God, please don't test me anymore.
1: Have patience, sir. Have patience. What about your family members? Have you tried to find out if anyone's group is B negative? Maybe the solution to your problem is within our house and you are moving heaven and earth.
2: Brother, I only know my group and that is A positive. I never thought of knowing the blood group of others.
1: Please don't mind, sir. If educated people like you say this, what to speak of the uneducated? Maybe someone in your family is having the same group of which you are not aware of. Had you known that, there would have been no problem.
2: You are right. But is there no other way I can save my child?
1: Ramesh ji, you know this is peak of summer when blood banks go dry. Blood donation camps are rarely held.
2: Robert sir, please do something. Please save my child.
1: Well, there is one more way and that is the last hope. God willing, you may succeed there.
2: What is that, brother? What is that? Please tell me. Please tell me. I will spend any amount, but I just need the blood.
1: Well, there is an organization which believes in selfless service, and that is Satya Sai organization.
0: Oh yes, yes, I know that organization. It is a very unique one, which believes that secret of happiness lies in making others happy.
1: You know, this organization recently was on a drive named Amrita Bindu, Drops of Nectar. And this drive was committed to make blood available to the needy in peak summer.
0: Oh, that is a great idea indeed. Can they help us?
1: Yes, yes, why not? They have stood second in state blood donation in the last 3 years.
0: Is it? Well, that is a well-deserved recognition indeed.
1: Yes. They have one statewide group-wise database of potential donors. First, they will give the locally available potential donors a chance. And if any member of their organization is there, they will give him a call and he'll be there within minutes and you get the blood. So it's better you go to them and try your luck.
2: Oh, thanks, Robert brother. If Sai Baba's grace will be there, I will get the blood tonight itself.
1: Go there immediately, brother. Wish you all the best.
3: Thanks Robert.
0: Thank you so much.

0: Sai Ram Brothers, may I help you?
1: Sai Ram Brother, I desperately need your help. My son is in the hospital in a very critical state. Doctor says he will be operated in the morning. By then, B negative blood must be ready. I have come here with so much hope. Please do something.
0: Don't worry, sir. You are now in the safe hands of Swami. We will move heaven and earth and bring B negative blood for your child. Let me see the database and find out who are the nearest prospective donors.
1: Please, brother, please do that.
0: Okay. Brother, Swami's grace is there on your child. We have warned you, but he stays at a distance of 100 kilometers from here.
1: 100 kilometers? How can he come from such a distance? Is there no one nearer?
0: Yes, of course. Of course there are. But I can't give you the guarantee. Remember, when our devotee gets a call, even at a dead of night, he thinks it to be a command from Swami. Moreover, you get saved blood.
2: Oh, what a dedication and a spirit of sacrifice. It is simply unbelievable.

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0: Brother, B negative blood group is God's blessings on me. Tell our brother not to worry. I will be at the blood bank sharp at 6 in the morning. Sai Ram.
1: Brother, once you come to Swami, you are under His protection. Tomorrow by 6, Manohar Bhai will be in the blood bank. Our sincere prayer will be for your son. Here, take this vibhuti packet and Swami's picture. Apply vibhuti on his forehead before he is taken to the operation theater. Keep this picture under his pillow.
2: Oh, wonderful, amazing! One can't simply believe that there will be such angels on earth.
3: Thank you, brother. Thank you very much. You have relieved me from tension. I can never repay this debt. But for all the trouble you have taken, please take some service charge.
1: Service charge? Then please tell me, what service charge should I pay for you giving me this opportunity to serve? Swami has come to relieve you of all your past debts. Please don't undermine seva by putting a price tag to it. Please have a sound sleep. Give all your worries to Him. Be happy.

0: So, hum, in the past, people were mostly dying of diarrhea, typhoid, dysentery, and such other waterborne diseases. But even today, with so much of awareness, man is mostly suffering of the same ailments, sometimes with greater intensity. Why?
1: Koham, earlier, people were consuming surface waters from rivers, ponds and wells. You know, industrial waste were dumped into rivers, ponds and were used for washing clothes and utensils. And very soon, surface water became impure.
0: Is it?
1: Man thought of drawing water from inside the earth by digging bore wells. And driven by greed, when he went too deep into the earth, toxic substances like fluoride and arsenic appeared, making the water very impure.
0: Then how can I know whether the water I consume is pure or not?
1: Not possible unless you get the samples examined.
0: It means that an individual or society may be taking fluoride water not knowing that what is consumed is poison, not water.
1: You see, Koham, in a country like ours, where millions live in remote tribal areas and are deprived of the elementary needs of life, it is possible that for years they will be unknowingly consuming such water and suffering from diseases due to prolonged consumption.
0: Then are they to suffer like this?
1: Yes, unless a government sensitive to human sufferings or a philanthropic organization committed to social service comes to their rescue.
0: Oh, how sad it is. Do you know any such thing happening anywhere?
1: Yes. Let us go to a village, Pandrapathara, of Nuapada district of Odisha, where people live in abject poverty, deprived of the basic amenities of life.

0: Lalit bhai, have you noticed one thing? Most of the patients are having similar ailments. Mostly stomach disorders like dysentery, diarrhea, jaundice, typhoid.
1: Yes, these are all waterborne diseases. I have seen some aged people whose limbs have twisted. See the color of the teeth in children.
0: Yes, all these indicate there is something wrong in the water.
1: Let us do one thing. Take some water sample and get it examined. Hare Jatin bhai, yesterday I got the water sample examined. Do you know what came out? Brother, it has dangerously high fluoride content.
0: Oh my God, see those innocent people, daily consuming poison in the name of water and no one bothers about them.
1: Jatin bhai, tell me one thing, what is the use of our holding medical camps if the root cause of the problems are not addressed?
0: Yes, let us meet the convener of our samiti and ask him to find out ways of providing pure drinking water to villagers. Well, see the convener has come.
2: Sairam brothers, I was going to the market, thought of meeting you both once. Thanks for the success of the medical camp. Whenever you are free, please give the date for the next camp, poor fellows. They badly need such camps.
0: Yes, we are also thinking of meeting you. Uncle, what we are doing now is just watering the leaves and not the roots.
2: I could not follow what you said.
1: Uncle, we are only treating the sick, but not trying to remove the cause of sickness.
2: But how can we know that?
0: Uncle, we have found the reason. The water they consume is not water, but poison.
2: Oh God, is it true? In that case, what can a small samiti do?
1: Uncle, it is not our sympathy. They need our empathy. We must do something to provide them with pure drinking water. Otherwise, our tall claims of being a service organization sounds meaningless.
2: Well, it's a big project for a small samiti. But I shall bring this to the notice of the state president through our district president. But before that, let me inquire from our techno group coordinator what is to be done at what cost.

0: What a great day, my dear friends. After consuming poison for years, Baba today has blessed us with his divine nectar.
1: Really, friends, Bhagwan Baba has saved our lives.
2: Do you know which organization has done this?
3: Yes, I was told. This is Satya Sai Seva Organization, Odisha.
0: Can you tell me what was the cost of the plant?
1: Oh, nearly 10 lakhs.
4: 10 lakhs?
2: It's indeed God's blessing.
3: How much a liter of drinking water costs?
0: It is only 2 rupees for 20 liters. And an household will get 20 liters in a day.
1: Oh, unbelievable. So cheap.
2: I think this money will go to Sri Satya Sai Seva Organization.
0: No, my friend, no. Satya Sai Seva Organization doesn't take a single pie. This entire money will be spent for the village development.
3: I think the MLA has arrived.
0: Let us go now.

0: Auntie, prostrating before an iron frame?
1: Yes, my son. Don't say it is an iron frame. It is Sai Baba who has come to our village to save us. My son, you don't know. There was a devil which appeared in the form of diarrhea and dysentery and took away many lives. I lost two of my sons and my husband too. And today I have none. Then Sai Baba had mercy on us. No one ever thought of our plight, and it is Sai Baba who came into our lives and solved our problems. And when he came, the devil flew away. Since he came, there is no diarrhea or dysentery. There was a devil which appeared in the form of diarrhea and dysentery and took away many lives. I lost two of my sons.

0: Brother, you are a stranger to our village. May I know who you are coming so early in the morning and taking photographs?
1: I am a doctor, born in India but settled in US.
0: Sir, what made you come to our village?
1: Well, friend, recently I read a journal about the transformation that has taken place in the village after your organization installed an RO plant. So, out of curiosity, I thought of visiting your village.
0: What do you feel about our village, sir?
1: Well, you have taken up a gigantic task of making available fluoride-free drinking water to the villagers.
0: Sir, this is the only village that you have seen affected by fluoride, but this entire area having number of villages have fluoride in the drinking water. For this, a number of plants are to be set up for which we have no resources. Can you help us?
1: Well, availability of pure drinking water is a global problem. Therefore, I feel that on my return to US, I will mobilize funds to set up this activity on a war footing. At that time, we will be in a position to set up as many RO plants as required in your area. We only wish that your organization will assist us in the implementation of this project.
0: Brother, see how Swami Sankalpa works. When we found excessive fluoride in the water and it was not confined to one place, we felt that more than one plant is necessary to cover all the affected areas. Our trust funded 4 plants. We were constantly praying Swami to bless this entire area free from fluoride. And see how he has come today. You are reading the article and coming to India and to this village. All these are part of his leela. Nuapada will witness the dawn of a new age.

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On 22nd November, every year, the Sri Satya Sai Institute of Higher Learning holds its annual convocation. 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

0: Radio Sai now brings you a performance by the Leipzig Philharmonic Chamber Orchestra performed at Prashanthi Nilayam on the 4th of August 2007.
1: I offer my most loving pranams at the lotus feet of our beloved Bhagavan. Revered elders, dear sister and brothers, salam to all of you. I have the pleasure to present to you today a cultural program which consists of the Leipzig Philharmonic Chamber Orchestra of Germany. They are offering their final concert as a musical tribute to India. We offer this to Bhagavan Baba and to all of us gathered here in Prashanthi Nilayam. The Leipzig Orchestra is one of the most renowned philharmonic orchestra of Europe. And this is due also for the fact that most of the leading composers of classical music in Europe, like John Sebastian Bach and Felix Mendelssohn, did live here. The orchestra has been touring India in the past 2 weeks, holding concerts in Delhi, Pune, Mumbai and Bangalore, sponsored by the German government and by the Goethe Institute as a musical ambassador to India to promote German culture. Salam.
2: Om Shri Sai Ram. My most humble pranams at Swami's beloved lotus feet. Respected elders, brothers and sisters, we're all in for a wonderful evening of music from Western Europe. The concert begins with a work by German composer Johannes Brahms, and the orchestra will be playing his Hungarian Dance No. 5. Brahms was born in northern Germany. His father was a double bass player, this instrument here, and he moved to Vienna. Brahms loved folk music, and particularly the music of Hungary, and he wrote this piece using Hungarian-style melodies to express faith in God. Whatever happens, wherever we may be, God is always there protecting us, watching us, guiding us. When we sleep, He keeps us safe, and when we awake, we march forward fearlessly with full faith in His constant protection.

Living at the same time as Carnatic composer Thyagaraja, German composer Ludwig van Beethoven remains one of the most important composers of all Western music. Like Thyagaraja, Beethoven is revered for the expression of universalness and humanity in his music. The power and strength in Beethoven's music comes from three factors: his love for God, his love for nature, and his intense yearning that humanity live in unity and peace. In the piece we're going to hear now, Beethoven's Symphony No. 4, we're going to hear the first section and the fourth section. The first section is about 10 minutes long. And the piece begins very mysteriously, as though the beginning of the earth, before there is any light. And then suddenly there's a flash of light when the orchestra gets going quickly, like a sudden sunrise at midnight. The music just brims with hope.

We now move to the final and fourth movement of this Symphony No. 4 by Ludwig von Beethoven. This piece expresses two central feelings that are experienced by the devotee of God. The strength of steel that comes from our complete faith and trust in God, and the joy that fills our every cell, knowing that God is our true friend.

The orchestra now has a composition very special to Indian audiences. It's by India's own violin legend, Dr. L. Subramaniam. Dr. Subramaniam is known the world over as a world-class violinist and also as a composer of works for symphony orchestra and films and many other genres as well. The Leipzig Philharmonic Chamber Orchestra is going to play a piece written around 1990 titled Spring Rhapsody. The piece is in three big sections. Each one will be different from the other, and there'll be an end at the end of each section. You will hear aspects of both Indian music and Western music. The piece was composed as an homage to Johann Sebastian Bach, who lived from 1685 to 1750 and is really the foundation of all Western music from that time on, and lived in Leipzig for 25 years. You will be able to enjoy many musical images here of new birth and rebirth in spring. After all, the title is Spring Rhapsody. Also, you can enjoy this music as a celebration of life and the goodness of God's creation.

So many beautiful images we heard in that work by Dr. L. Subramaniam. And we, as Western musicians, are grateful that an Indian musician would write something paying homage to one of our most beloved composers. Next, we move to the music of Felix Mendelssohn, who was born in 1809 and lived in Leipzig. He was a child prodigy, began studying piano and composition at a very early age, and performed his first own composition when he was 11. He became the conductor of the famous Gewandhaus Orchestra in Leipzig, one of the world's top orchestras. He built it into the institution it is, and he also founded the Academy of Music in Leipzig, which at the time was one of the first institutions for training musicians. When Mendelssohn was in his mid-20s, so around 1835, he took a sailing trip off the coast of Scotland. And one day, a very rainy day, it was storming, they came past one of the Hebrides Islands there, and they heard this tremendous roar that must have been terrifying. As it got closer, they could see this huge cave, 20 meters high, Fingal's Cave, and as the waves crashed in there, it roared and echoed across the whole island. Well, he was very inspired by this, and right that moment, hopefully didn't get his paper wet, he wrote down 20 measures of music. This piece is the full expression of that trip. You'll hear the swelling of the mighty ocean. You'll hear various moods that convey the unpredictability of the sea. And in the timpani back here, the big kettle drums, you'll hear the crashing of the waves into the cave. Mendelssohn's Hebrides Overture, otherwise known as Fingal's Cave.

Dear Swami, before the orchestra plays its final selections, on behalf of all the members of the orchestra, thank you for blessing the members of the orchestra to end their India tour with a concert here at your divine lotus feet in Prashanti Nilayam. Certainly it will be an experience that they will never forget. You can imagine in the previous piece we just heard that being in the sea and hearing the roar of Fingal's Cave was an experience that Felix Mendelssohn never forgot. We switch gears now to a piece that has a feeling of no worry, don't worry, be happy. In fact, it's a piece called No Worry, the No Worry Polka. It's composed by the Viennese composer Johann Strauss. Johann Strauss was known as the Waltz King. In the 1800s, he wrote over 400 pieces that would be performed in dance salons and was very, very popular. Interesting thing to note about him is ideas came to him at any time of the day or night. And if an idea came to him at night, rather than lighting a lamp, he would just sit up in bed, he'd grab his fountain pen from beside him and just write the musical idea, the tune, the melody on his pajamas. And then when he got up in the morning, he'd look and see what was there. Hopefully he had written it clearly enough. The orchestra is going to play three pieces for you. The first one is called No Worry Polka, expressing what our beloved Satchasai Baba says, don't worry, be happy.

You may have noticed that the string instruments here, the violins, violas, cellos, and double bass, create sound by using a stick with horsehair on it that's called a bow. The same as the Indian violin and a sarangi. But these instruments can also create sound by plucking, the same way that a sitar or veena creates sound. This next piece is titled Pizzicato Polka. Pizzicato means plucking. And it has the freshness of a beautiful rainfall.

The final selection on today's concert is the Emperor Waltz. The Emperor Waltz conveys the majesty and power of a noble ruler. But like the previous piece that makes us smile, there'll be plenty of opportunity to be happy and smile in this piece as well.

0: You were listening to a performance by the Leipzig Philharmonic Chamber Orchestra performed at Prashanthi Nilayam on the 4th of August 2007.
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We hope that you will find the next hour inspiring and informing. Today, we feature the wonderful legacy of Sanatana Dharma. To start with, we have the chanting of the Pranava Mantra 21 times.

We now bring you our very own beloved Bhagavan chanting the sacred mantra Om Namah Shivaya.